0: 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الزاد التقوى. Dear brothers and sisters, we are living in society that Allah subhanahu wa ta'ala has gifted us lots of good things, but unfortunately we transfer this good life into horrible life. We buy the troubles, we buy the problems, we bring it to our home. The most or the hardest situation or case when you are living at home with someone, he is or is a source of evil actions, source of evil actions, like husbands and wives, like parents, like children, like brothers and sisters. Of course, among the things that are repeated in our society, among the Muslim community, unfortunately, we have this. But lately, a girl came with 3 children, one of them in her stomach. She made complaint about her husband. Her husband left her, and she's in the late of 30s. And she's crying as well. What's happening with her? She did everything as good wife, but unfortunately, this husband has drugs, takes drugs. This husband has sexual problems and illnesses because of unlawful and unshari and Islamic relations like zina. This husband does not spend, and he is in the 30s. Look at this situation. Why you got married? You enter in this. Why you enter this marriage when you know yourself that you cannot be a good father, a good husband? Why? Why you hurt others? And this is not happening after marriage. This situation of him was known to his parents before marriage. And the question here, why you cover this as parents? In order to what? Do you think this guy will be reformed straight away? These two illnesses, women and drugs, are hard to be fixed up in our society. They need lots of efforts from the youth, from the person, in order to cure from them. Of course, it is not impossible, but at the end it's hard, very, very hard situation. It's like the cancer. You need a surgery. You need procedure to it in order to be cured from that. And this remember or remind me of what happened with Khawla radiallahu ta'ala anha. Khawla radiallahu ta'ala anha came to the Prophet sallallahu alayhi wa sallam. And Aisha radiallahu ta'ala anha mentioned that Khawla came, I heard some of the words of Khawla bin Tha'laba. And when she came to the Prophet sallallahu alayhi wa sallam and told him about her husband. Her husband. What did he do? She said to the Prophet sallallahu alayhi wa sallam, after I've been good and serve my husband for long term, and after I brought him lots of children, after these years he said to me, "Anti alayka dhahrim, you are like my mother." It means you are forbidden like my mother is forbidden to me. Zihar. But Aisha radiallahu anha said, I heard some words, but I couldn't hear the others. But Allah subhanahu wa ta'ala heard everything. And read the beginning of Surah Al-Mujadila, when Allah subhanahu wa ta'ala said, indeed, I heard this woman coming to the Prophet sallallahu alayhi wa sallam, told him about what happened with her husband, how her husband dealt with her in a bad way after this age. Look at this situation and the other situation, and vice versa. We had other situation about a woman took her husband and put him in jail because of domestic violence. If he did this domestic violence, at the end, he should pay the price. But to accuse him with false testimony, and he did not do nothing, and after that, you put him in the jail in order to what? To have his money, to have his properties. And she is putting hijab, and she is Muslim, and after that, we ask ourselves, are we Muslims? This is the question. Are we Muslims? The Prophet ﷺ said, Al-Muslimu man salima al-Muslimuna min lisanihi wa yadihi. The Muslim is someone that others are saved, I protected from his tongue and from his hand. Are we protected when we are living at home with someone like that? Unfortunately, this is the situation. It's not once happening. It is repeated. But it is repeated in bad ways. Look at the children after. You see, they see their mother put their father in jail for nothing. And they know the truth. Dear brothers and sisters, of course, when we are hearing this, we ask ourselves, about what happening in Gaza, in Palestine, and how Israel did genocide for them and destroyed Gaza completely, we ask ourselves, do we deserve to win over Israel? Do we deserve it? Do we deserve the victory from Allah subhanahu wa ta'ala? I think when we stop hurting each other, after that we deserve it. But if we still dealing with each other like a wolf, then it is bad, very bad situations. And Allah subhanahu wa ta'ala will never leave us. Look at what the Prophet sallallahu alaihi wasallam mentioned in many, many ahadith and as well the verses about the punishment who is hurting others, especially someone who is very close to him as relative. Allah subhanahu wa ta'ala mentioned in the hadith Qudsi that I will give victory to someone who is oppressed even after a while. And avoid, as the Prophet ﷺ mentioned in other hadith, avoid the dua of someone who is oppressed because Allah subhanahu wa ta'ala will answer it. And look what happened with Khawla radiallahu ta'ala anha. Allah Azza wa Jal mentioned he is hearing what Khawla said. He is hearing. This is kind of threatening those who are doing this. It is news. But it is kind of used ilm al-balagha in Arabic language. This kind of science told us that sometimes you tell news, but you aim the threatening. You are threatening them, that you are warning them about the punishment that will happen if you are doing something like that. And the last hadith that we mention about these situations or incidents. The Prophet ﷺ mentioned in the hadith that in the day of judgment, he asked the Sahaba, do you know who is the bankrupt? They said the bankrupt is someone who has no property, nothing, no money. But the Prophet ﷺ said that the someone who is bankrupt is someone is coming in the day of judgment from my nation and he prayed, he has prayer, he has fasting and he has zakah as well. But he came and he hit someone. He killed someone. He swear on someone. He took the money of someone. He criticized someone, accused someone of zina without having any proof, any evidence. Then these people will take his hasanat. Every hasanat will take it until he has nothing. And over this, he will, or the Prophet ﷺ mentioned, they will give him their sayyat, their bad deeds, to minimize. He will help them to minimize their sayyat. This is why, dear brothers and sisters, this is something dangerous. We are Muslims. We should live together in safe way at home. Safety, it's not only outside. The most important part of safety is to be safe inside. To be safe inside. To be safe when you turn your back to your wife, you don't fear anything from her. When the wife is living with this husband, she does not fear anything from him. This is the way of Islam that clarified widely in Quran and Sunnah. But unfortunately, some people do not like to live in safety. They like to bring and to buy the problems. At the end, they will pay the price in this life and the hereafter. نسأل الله سبحانه وتعالى أن يهدينا جميعا لما فيه الخير. هذا إخوانا الأكارم، يعني نذكر أنه في عندنا 4 أسابيع إن شاء الله، في كل أسبوع 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these 3 mosques. We need around 5 million to complete the price for them. So we hope everyone is donating and is helping. And at the end, it is for you, for yourself, for your family, for the sake of Allah subhanahu wa ta'ala. نسأل الله عز وجل أن يكرمنا وإياكم بأن يرضى عنا في الدنيا والآخرة. اللهم صلِّ وسلِّم وبارك على 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

0: 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Welcome to another episode of our Tafsir program, page by page. And inshallah ta'ala, today we are going to be covering page number 29 of the Quran, which is in the second juz, Surah Al-Baqarah. In the previous episode, we began with the verses that speak about fasting and its obligation and its many virtues and rewards. And we mentioned that Allah subhanahu wa ta'ala, when it came to fasting, Allah azza wa jalla, at the beginning of the legislation of fasting, He allowed certain things that were then later abrogated. Certain parts of the legislation of fasting were changed over time. So for example, we mentioned in the last episode that Allah azza wa jalla, at the beginning of Islam, allowed for people to choose between fasting or between feeding a poor person. So those who had the money, had the ability to feed, could choose to feed rather than fast, or they could choose to fast. That's one example of a law at the beginning of Islam with regards to fasting that was then later changed, and it was changed to, as we know, the way that it is now for every Muslim, and that is that they must fast. There is no other option, you must fast. And then there are exceptions to that rule for valid reason. So it's not an option for everyone, but for certain people there are certain rules, as we mentioned before, the one who's sick, the one who's traveling, women on their monthly cycle, and so on and so forth, people who are too old and frail and what have you. So Allah subhanahu wa ta'ala gave to us a number of the legislations concerning fasting, and the last verse that we mentioned in the previous episode spoke about the importance of dua and its position and virtue, and especially when it comes to or in relation to this month of fasting, the month of Ramadan. At the beginning of this page, in verse number 187, Allah subhanahu wa ta'ala then continues with verses regarding fasting, and Allah azza wa jalla says, أعوذ بالله من الشيطان الرجيم أحل لكم ليلة 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Allah subhanahu wa ta'ala says, it is permitted for you to lie with your wives during the night of the fast. They are like garments to you as you are to them. This portion of this verse in 187, this part of the verse, was revealed also concerning one of the restrictions of Ramadan that was then later changed in the legislation of Allah subhanahu wa ta'ala. At the beginning of Islam, the person who broke their fast had to eat at the time of Maghrib. Between Maghrib and Isha, they had to break their fast. If for one reason or another they didn't eat during that time and night settled upon them, meaning Isha comes in, because the time of Maghrib is the time of sunset, and there's a redness that stays in the sky until the time of Isha. That's when we pray Isha. Once that redness, that light of the sky finally goes and night fully sets in, that is the time of Isha. If at the beginning of Islam someone hadn't eaten during that period, for one reason or another, someone's too tired, they become busy or whatever, they forget, whatever happens, they go to sleep and they oversleep or whatever, and then they miss that timing, then it means that they couldn't eat now until the following day, Maghrib. Meaning that they had to fast for a longer period, almost 36 hours or so, like a day and a half. And it was reported in some of the narrations that there was a companion from the Ansar who used to work for a living as a laborer. He was someone who was engaged in physical labor, so he's already tired and fatigued, and he's had a long day, and it's hot, and he hasn't eaten or drunk, and it's time for him to break his fast. So when he came, and it was time for Maghrib, and he broke his fast, he asked his wife to bring food, and she said that, "I don't have food, we don't have food, but I will go and find you some." So she went, and it took her some time to find food. By the time she returned, she found that he had fallen asleep, and that the time of Isha had come in. So she said to him, "You're going to have a hard time now, because you can't eat, even though I have food, you have to wait for the next day, Maghrib." And so on the next following day when he went to work or he went back to his job, he was physically unable to continue because of the burden and he ended up losing consciousness or fainting. And so Allah subhanahu wa ta'ala then gave the concession, allowed things to be easier. And that is the time of the night whenever you eat, from the time of sunset up until the time of Fajr, the dawn, that time of the night is open for you. Eat as you wish, drink as you wish, and have marital relations if you so choose to do so. And that is why Allah Azza wa Jalla mentions the issue of marital relations, because of the forms of the way that people, of the things that people can enjoy in a halal way outside of fasting. That is the one that is, if you like, the major one. And so therefore food and drink comes beneath that anyway. And so therefore by extension we know that those are also possible and allowed by Allah subhanahu wa ta'ala's permission. Allah Azza wa Jalla says, عَلِمَ اللَّهُ أَنَّكُمْ كُنْتُمْ تَخْتَانُونَ أَنفُسَكُمْ. Allah knows that you used to betray yourselves, meaning that some of you weren't able to physically do this, that there were some of these rulings that you weren't able to completely carry out. Imagine having to fast for all of that period of time, especially when the day is long and it's hot and it's something which is difficult for you because of the job that you may have. So Allah Azza wa Jalla says that He knows that it was difficult for you. فَتَابَ عَلَيْكُمْ. So Allah has forgiven you. وَعَفَى عَنْكُمْ. And Allah Azza wa Jal has pardoned you as well. So Allah subhanahu wa ta'ala made things easy for the believers. And this is from the mercy of Allah subhanahu wa ta'ala. So certain things Allah Azza wa Jal obligated at the beginning of Islam, and then He changed them, made them easier for people. And certain things Allah subhanahu wa ta'ala allowed for people to have some concession in at the beginning, and then He made them slightly more strict, if you like. And we have both examples of this in the month of Ramadan. The beginning of Ramadan, as we said at the beginning of fasting, the first legislation is you have a choice. And for many people that choice is a form of ease. But then Allah subhanahu wa ta'ala takes away that option and says you must all fast. And at the same time Allah Azza wa Jalla said to people that if you don't eat at this time, then you must continue to fast consecutively. But then Allah Azza wa Jalla made that concession, or gave a concession and made things easier for people, even if they missed that time or that initial time of eating and drinking. Allah subhanahu wa ta'ala then continues and He says, وَكُلُوا وَاشْرَبُوا حَتَّى يَتَبَيَّنَ لَكُمُ الْخَيْطُ الْأَبْيَضُ مِنَ الْخَيْطِ الْأَسْوَدِ مِنَ الْفَجْرِ ثُمَّ أَتِمُّ الصِّيَامَ إِلَى اللَّيْلِ. Allah subhanahu wa ta'ala says, so eat and drink until the white thread of dawn becomes distinct from the black. Then fast until nightfall. These are the timings of fasting then that Allah Azza wa Jalla legislated. And that timing is that from the time of the adhan of fajr, dawn, up until sunset, the time of Maghrib. And that is the white thread from the black thread, meaning the white thread of dawn of light and the black thread of the nightfall. That is the time that you must continue to, that you can eat and drink during the night hours. During the daylight hours, you must fast, as Allah Azza wa Jalla says, ثُمَّ أَتِيمُ الصِّيَامَ إِلَى اللَّيْلِ. Then you must fast until the end of the night. And so Allah subhanahu wa ta'ala therefore tells us, and in this you also find an indication of some of the scholars of tafsir mention, that it is recommended therefore to have the two meals that are part of the fasting, which is the suhoor and the iftar. The suhoor, because Allah Azza wa Jalla says, eat and drink until you can distinguish between those times, meaning that when the time comes in, you stop. But Allah says, before the eat and drink, meaning it is good for you to do so. And we know that the Prophet ﷺ said concerning the suhoor, in it there is barakah. There is barakah, there is blessing. And so that pre-dawn meal that you have, which is the half an hour, 20 minutes before, not the meal that you have at midnight, and then you say, don't need to wake up now before Fajr and eat. No, the suhoor is the time that is just before Fajr, that 15, 20, 30 minutes, that is the time that is called suhoor in Arabic language. And it is a time that Allah Azza wa Jal greatly praises in the Quran generally anyway. Allah subhanahu wa ta'ala says concerning the believers, as we will come to elsewhere in the Quran, وَبِالْ أَسْحَارِ هُمْ يَسْتَغْفِرُونَ. During that time of suhoor, there are people who make istighfar, meaning they turn to Allah in forgiveness, referring to the believers. And it is also the time before you fast to have a small amount to eat and drink at that time. And likewise, Allah Azza wa Jalla then says, fast until night, meaning as soon as Maghrib comes in, then stop your fasting. And that is why the Prophet ﷺ said that this ummah will continue to be in good so long as it hastens the iftar and delays the suhoor. So the practice that people have today, where they don't necessarily break their fast straight away after Maghrib, but they wait or they go and pray and then they come back, that is not the sunnah. Nor is it the sunnah to have the suhoor really early, meaning that before you go to bed at night. Or some people come back after Tarawih and they're like, I'll just eat now, then I don't have to wake up, and so on. That is not from the sunnah. And so the Prophet ﷺ told us these 2 points and these 2 times, because this is what Allah Azza wa Jal is referring to in the Quran. Allah subhanahu wa ta'ala then gives to us another example of an act of worship that we can perform in the month of Ramadan. So we've had the Quran and its importance, dua and its importance. Obviously, fasting already has been mentioned. Allah Azza wa Jalla says here, وَلَا تُبَاشِرُوهُنَّ وَأَنْتُمْ عَاكِفُونَ فِي الْمَسَاجِدِ. Do not lie with them, meaning do not have marital relations with your spouses during the nights of your devotional retreat in the masajid. Meaning, when you make i'tikaf, you don't do anything. I'tikaf is when you seclude yourself in one of the houses of Allah subhanahu wa ta'ala. And i'tikaf is only done in a masjid. Allah Azza wa Jalla says so in this verse. Fil masajid, in the masjid. It is when you seclude yourself, meaning that you don't go out, you don't go to work, you don't mix generally as you would with your family and friends and so on. You seclude yourself in the masjid to do what? To worship Allah subhanahu wa ta'ala. And as we know, it is the sunnah to do so for the last 10 nights of Ramadan, in particular to look for the night of decree. But it is allowed outside of the month of Ramadan and in the other nights of Ramadan as well, other than the last 10, because there is a general act of worship that a person can go in and, for example, say that I will make an i'tikaf for one night in the masjid to worship Allah Azza wa Jal, to devote myself to Allah subhanahu wa ta'ala. Generally at night, it is allowed for you, as we said in Ramadan, to eat and drink, and for those that are married to have marital relations. Allah Azza wa Jal is saying that, however, in i'tikaf, you eat and drink, but don't go close to your spouses. Meaning, don't do that part. Why? Because the whole point of i'tikaf is to devote yourself to Allah's worship during the night and during the day. So if you are busy with other stuff, that takes away from the devotional aspect, the seclusion aspect of this act of worship. And the Prophet ﷺ used to make i'tikaf, and his wives radiallahu anhunna ajma'een after his death would also continue to do so, as did the scholars of Islam throughout the ages. And even till today we find people still making i'tikaf, and it is an amazing act of worship. Allah subhanahu wa ta'ala then continues and says, تِلْكَ حُدُودُ اللَّهِ فَلَا تَقَرَبُوهَا. These are the boundaries set by Allah, so do not go near them. Meaning, do not transgress or overstep them. So what Allah Azza wa Jalla has mentioned about the restrictions regarding food and drink and marital relations and how you should fast and the etiquettes and everything that we therefore know from the verses of Quran that we've just mentioned in these episodes of tafsir, and likewise what we have from the sunnah of the Prophet sallallahu alaihi wasallam. These are the boundaries that Allah has set, so do not overstep them, do not go overboard concerning them. كَذَٰلِكَ يُبَيِّنُ اللَّهُ آيَاتِهِ لِلنَّاسِ لَعَلَّهُمْ يَتَّقُونَ. Allah concludes this verse subhanahu wa ta'ala by saying, in this way Allah makes his messages clear to people, that they may guard themselves against doing wrong. So Allah Azza wa Jalla is saying that Allah subhanahu wa ta'ala has made the sharia clear. The laws are clear. The ahkam and the rulings are clear. And so Allah Azza wa Jalla has given guidance. To transgress beyond that guidance, or to do actions without learning that guidance first, meaning through ignorance, it is something which Allah Azza wa Jalla is telling us to stay away from, because both are dangerous. To overstep the boundaries of Allah is to disregard what Allah Azza wa Jalla has told you. And to act without any knowledge out of ignorance is to also disregard Allah's religion in a different way, but it is also equally as problematic. In verse 188, Allah subhanahu wa ta'ala then moves on from fasting. And Allah Azza wa Jalla speaks about the importance of integrity when it comes to wealth. So Allah Azza wa Jalla says, وَلَا تَأْكُلُوا أَمْوَالَكُمْ بَيْنَكُمْ بِالْبَاطِلِ وَتُدُلُوا بِهَا إِلَى الْحُكَّامِ وَتُدُلُوا بِهَا إِلَى الْحُكَّامِ لِتَأْكُلُوا فَرِيقًا مِّنْ أَمْوَالِ النَّاسِ بِالْإِثْمِ وَأَنْتُمْ تَعْلَمُونَ. Do not consume your wealth, your property wrongfully, nor use it to bribe judges, intending sinfully and knowingly to consume parts of other people's property. Allah subhanahu wa ta'ala now speaks about the integrity of wealth. So we've said that one of the things that combines all of these different things that Allah Azza wa Jalla has mentioned in the previous couple of episodes and in this episode, the underlying current, or the, if you like, the connecting pattern, is this issue of integrity that comes from the taqwa of Allah subhanahu wa ta'ala, being conscious of Allah Azza wa Jalla. And the greatest act of worship that gives you that level of higher consciousness and awareness of Allah Azza wa Jalla is the act of worship of fasting. So Allah subhanahu wa ta'ala told us about having integrity when it comes to accusing other people of crimes and taking retribution. Allah Azza wa Jalla told us the importance of integrity when it comes to people's testaments and wills and the time of their death. And Allah Azza wa Jalla is now telling us to have integrity when it comes to property. Don't devour your property amongst you unjustly. Meaning, don't steal, don't cheat, Don't try to take stuff that doesn't belong to you in one way or another, by hook or by crook, because you're not following the commands of Allah Azza wa Jal. Don't engage in interest and in riba and all of those things that Allah subhanahu wa ta'ala has prohibited when it comes to wealth. And this is from the greatest temptations that a person faces, money. Because everyone naturally has a love for wealth and money, because of the status that it gives, because of the things that you're able to provide and bring and buy, and all of the other things that surround wealth, and everything that it brings to you and to those around you. It is a temptation, therefore, to engage in it in a way that is haram. To take it with the halal is allowed. To take it in a way that is pleasing to Allah Azza wa Jalla and to spend in that way is halal. And we know that from amongst the companions and the scholars of the past were people who were very wealthy. The likes of Abu Bakr and Uthman and Abdul Rahman ibn Auf radiallahu anhu and Ajma'een and others were extremely wealthy. By today's standards, they would have been considered probably to be multi-millionaires. And amongst the scholars of the past, there were people like Abdullah ibn Mubarak rahimahullah and others, Imam Abu Hanif and others, who were known to have a good deal of wealth. Allah Azza wa Jalla blessed them. And never did they shun that wealth, but they didn't become servants either to it. They benefited from their wealth, they took it, they spent it, but they didn't become slaves running after it or taking it in every way that is haram. And so Allah Azza wa Jalla says, don't devour your wealth unjustly. Don't steal, don't betray, don't cheat, don't do those things that are haram. And from those issues that speak about integrity, وَتُدُلُوا بِهَا إِلَى الْحُكَّامِ is that you give bribes to judges in order to take the property of others. And this is something, unfortunately, that we see in many Muslim countries, that a person doesn't own that land, but because they can bribe the judge or they have some influence over them, whether it's a monetary bribe, whether it's undue influence, whether it's someone who knows that judge well and he says, okay, just, you know, this is my friend and give it to him, rather than the person who's the rightful owner. These are all forms of undue influence. And the one who's a judge and accepts that type of bribe or influence is someone who has a lack of integrity. And the one who takes the property of others in that way also lacks integrity. And so if we don't fear Allah Azza wa Jal when it comes to our wealth, when it comes to our dealings with others, when it comes to the trusts and responsibilities that have been placed upon us, then that is something which is extremely dangerous. And you lead yourself down a path that is displeasing to Allah subhanahu wa ta'ala. So Allah Azza wa Jal is giving us this warning, this stark warning. Beware, be careful. And for what? You take that wealth and you benefit from it, maybe, perhaps in your life and in the lifetime of your children. But as a result of that, there is no barakah in your life. As a result of that, you see much more evil and disobedience in your family and your children. As a result of that, there are calamities and hardships upon you. And rather than that wealth bringing you the happiness and contentment and joy that you thought, that you coveted, that you thought that it would bring, instead what it does is that it gives you a life of misery, a life of hardship and calamity. You don't feel any peace and contentment. The people who were once your friends are now after your money. Your family that you thought that you could trust are waiting for you to die or for something else to happen to you so that they can also devour that wealth and take it from you just as you took it from someone else. And that is why Allah Azza wa Jalla says that this is something you should stay away from. To have a life that is halal, to live a life that is halal, permissible, pleasing to Allah subhanahu wa ta'ala, even if it is a life of modesty, relatively speaking, or a life of difficulty, relatively speaking, then that is more beloved and better to Allah subhanahu wa ta'ala in the sight of Allah azza wa jal than for you to engage in haram and to steal and to take the wealth of others. For what? The Prophet told us sallallahu alayhi wa sallam that the one who takes the land, even a handspan of land, that doesn't belong to them, Allah Azza wa Jalla will punish them with its like in the seven earths on the Day of Judgment. And the Prophet told us sallallahu alayhi wa sallam that just because someone gives it to you like a judge or a court, they give it to you, doesn't make it halal for you if you know that it's not yours. He said sallallahu alayhi wa sallam, sometimes you come and you dispute before me and some of you are more eloquent than others. So I give it to you based upon what I hear. But if you know that it doesn't belong to you, then know that all that I am giving you is a portion of the fire. All I gave to you was a piece of the hellfire. The judge, if he is true and honest, and he is a person of integrity, and he does the best of his ability, is not to blame if he does or gives the ruling to the wrong person. He bases it upon the evidence that he has. But if that person is forging testimonies, forging paper, forging, bribing people to come and be witnesses, the judge doesn't have the ability to know the unseen. But that person knows that it is wrong. And so just because the judge awarded it to him or the court ruled in his favor, doesn't make the property halal. And this is a big problem that we have in our communities, where we think that just because the judge gave it to us, it makes the haram halal. I got it legally. I won it in a court case. So therefore, now it's mine, even though I know that it's not mine. I know that it doesn't belong to me. I know that that person who was on the opposite side of the case, it was his and it belonged to him. And so Allah subhanahu wa ta'ala is telling us that this is from the greatest of sin, and Allah azza wa jalla will right all wrongs and oppressions on the day of judgment. Allah subhanahu wa ta'ala in verse 189, Allah azza wa jalla speaks about another act of worship. And this act of worship we mention in more detail later on, but Allah azza wa jalla begins here with a single verse concerning it. And that is in verse 189, Allah azza wa jalla speaks about the moon sighting as it relates to the great act of worship and pillar of Islam, that is the Hajj. Allah subhanahu wa ta'ala says, يَسْأَلُونَكَ عَنِ الْأَهِلَّةِ. They ask you, meaning the Prophet sallallahu alayhi wa sallam, about the crescent moons. We know that our religion is based, a lot of it is based upon the lunar calendar, upon the sighting of the moon. So we base our months of the year, the lunar months, the Islamic calendar, we base them upon the sighting of the moon. So we fast Ramadan based upon the sighting of the moon. And we finish the fasting of Ramadan based upon the sighting of the moon. And likewise, other acts of worship that are determined in that way, such as the Hajj. The Hajj takes place in the 12th lunar calendar year of the Muslim calendar. And so therefore, in the month of Dhul-Hijjah, when will Dhul-Hijjah take place? It is also dependent upon moon sighting. So Allah Azza wa Jalla says, they ask you concerning the crescent moons. قُلْ هِيَ مَوَاقِيتُ لِلنَّاسِ وَالْحَجِّ. Say they show the times appointed for people and for the pilgrimage. They give you your timings, meaning the elapsing of your months. You know the month began here and it ended here. It allows you to count time. And also it allows you to know certain acts of worship from them is the timing of Hajj. And so that is from the beauty and the benefits of this particular sign of Allah subhanahu wa ta'ala. So the Hajj takes place with the moon sighting, just as the month of Ramadan does, just as your zakah does, because your zakah is due when a full lunar year passes upon that wealth. And when is that done? It's done based upon the lunar calendar, not upon the Gregorian calendar that we use, for example, in the West. So it's not based upon January to January, because the lunar calendar is shorter by about 10-11 days per year than the solar calendar. But over time, if you keep using the solar calendar, the Gregorian calendar, over a number of years, it's not 10 days anymore, you're now months out. And so eventually you will be a year or more out in terms of your zakah. And that is why it is important to use the Islamic calendar. Use Ramadan, Sha'ban, Shawwal, whichever month you choose, whenever that date of your zakah is due. From the benefits of moon sighting, therefore, is also the zakah as well. Allah subhanahu wa ta'ala then says, وَلَيْسَ الْبِرُّ بِأَن تَأْتُوا الْبُيُوتَ مِنْ ظُهُورِهَا وَلَكِنَّ الْبِرَّ مَنِ اتَّقَى وَأْتُوا الْبُيُوتَ مِنْ أَبْوَابِهَا. Goodness or piety does not consist of entering houses by the back door. The truly good person is the one who is mindful of Allah Azza wa Jalla. So enter your houses by their main doors and be mindful of Allah subhanahu wa ta'ala that you may prosper. It was the practice of the people of Jahiliyyah before Islam. For example, it is said that it was a practice of some of the Ansar, some of the people of Medina. So we know that all of the Arabs used to perform Hajj. They all would come for the pilgrimage. But amongst the different areas and locations and tribes of Arabia, they had slightly different practices. So some of the things that the Medinans did wasn't necessarily something which the Meccans did. And what the Meccans did, not necessarily the Medinans did. But all of them agreed on the concept that they need to make Hajj. From the practices of the Ansar, the people of Medina, before Islam, is that once they made the intention for Hajj, they would consider it to be seemly, to be correct, that they should only enter their houses from the back door. They would enter their properties from the rear, not from the front. And they would consider this to be a way of showing worship or some type of submission to Allah or some type of gaining nearness to Allah Azza wa Jalla. This was an act of worship or part of the rites that they had. And so when Islam came, it abolished these types of rules because they make no sense and there is not something which Allah Azza wa Jalla legislated in the first place. So Allah subhanahu wa ta'ala says to them that true goodness is not in these acts of worship that you invented for yourselves. Like the Quraysh, for example, would say to people that you have to make tawaf naked, for example. And they would say to them, do certain things at certain places in certain ways that they themselves made up. Allah Azza wa Jalla says that these issues, this is not where you get guidance from, not where you get goodness or piety from. Rather, true goodness is from your fear of Allah subhanahu wa ta'ala. True piety is when you turn to Allah azza wa jalla and you are aware of Allah subhanahu wa ta'ala and therefore worship Him subhanahu wa ta'ala alone. And so Allah azza wa jalla disregarded this type of practice that they had concerning their practices of Hajj, that they don't enter their properties from the front but rather they enter from the rear. From the benefits of this verse also therefore is a general etiquette. And that is that it is not from the proper etiquettes that you enter someone's property from the rear. In certain places, people don't have, like for example, an enclosed rear space. They don't have a wall or a gate or a garden, for example, that is enclosed from the rear. It is open on the street. There are houses, for example, in the UK, in certain parts of the UK, where the back door is as accessible as the front door. And in some places, it is very common for people to enter through the back door or to seek permission to enter through the back door. And often, as we know, the back door or is the place where people have their kitchens or their living areas and their spaces. And that is where likely then you are likely to find people, for example, not dressed in the way that they would be in public. For example, women uncovered properly, or someone may not wish for people to come and see that private space of their living. And so Allah Azza wa Jal is telling us from the etiquettes, therefore, is that it's not befitting that a person should enter into someone else's property from the rear. Rather, you seek permission to enter from the correct door. وَأْتُوا الْبُيُوتَ مِنْ أَبْوَابِهَا. Allah says, enter the houses from their proper doors, meaning from their main door, from the front of the property. And that is a general principle in Islam, that there is always two ways to do something. There's the back way, which is like the shock way or the incorrect way. And then there's the front way, which is the correct way to do something. And Allah Azza wa Jalla says, enter every property, meaning every issue, with regards to entering it in the correct way, enter through the main door. And be mindful of Allah Azza wa Jalla, be knowing of Allah subhanahu wa ta'ala, so that you may indeed prosper. This verse, Allah Azza wa Jalla speaks about, as we said, the Hajj, and this will be continued later on, inshallah ta'ala, including in the next verse. The final verse of this page, going on to the next page, then speaks about issues of fighting and jihad and so on. And because a number of verses are connected together, we will leave the final verse on page 29, which is verse 190, and so that we can have it, inshallah ta'ala, in the context with the following verses that will come on the next page, inshallah ta'ala, in the next episode. Ask Allah subhanahu wa ta'ala that He blesses us with understanding of the Quran, and that Allah azza wa jalla allows us to act upon the knowledge that we seek. Barakallahu feekum wa sallallahu ala nabiyyina Muhammad wa ala alihi wa sahbihi ajma'in. والسلام عليكم ورحمة الله وبركاته.
1: بسم الله الرحمن الرحيم.
2: 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A voice of faith, a voice of light, guiding hearts through day and night. From Sydney's shores we share the way, with hope and peace for every day. 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Faith.

0: In the name of God, the Merciful, the Beneficent. All praise is due to Allah, Lord of the worlds. And may peace and blessings be upon our Prophet Muhammad and upon his righteous family and companions. Allah says in the glorious Quran,
1: أَلَا بِذِكْرِ اللَّهِ تَطْمَئِنُّ الْقُلُوبِ
0: Verily, in the remembrance of Allah do hearts find rest. This contains a number of remembrances for you to recite in the morning and in the evening. We hope that you will reap its rewards and spread its blessings. In the morning and in the evening, recite Ayatul Kursi once.

We have reached the evening, and at this very time, unto Allah belongs all sovereignty, and all praise is for Allah. None has the right to be worshipped except Allah alone without any partner. To Him belongs all sovereignty and all praise, and He is over all things omnipotent. My Lord, I ask for the good of this night and the good of what follows it, and I take refuge in You from the evil of this night and the evil of what follows it. My Lord, I take refuge in You from laziness and senility. My Lord, I take refuge in You from torment in the fire and punishment in the grave. In the evening, say,

O Allah, by your leave we have reached the evening, and by your leave we have reached the morning. By your leave we live and die, and unto you is our return. In the morning and in the evening, say,

O Allah, you are my Lord. None has the right to be worshipped except you. You created me, and I am your servant, and I abide by your covenant and promise as best as I can. I take refuge in you from the evil of that which I have committed. I acknowledge your favor upon me, and I acknowledge my sin, so forgive me, for verily none can forgive sin except you. In the evening, recite the following four times.

O Allah, verily I have reached the evening and call on you, the bearers of your throne, your angels, and all of your creation, to witness that you are Allah. None has the right to be worshipped except you alone without any partner, and that Muhammad is your servant and messenger. In the evening, say,

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1: O Allah, whatever blessing upon which I or any of your creation have retired is from you alone, without any partner, so for you is all praise and unto you is all thanks. In the morning and in the evening, recite the following 3 times.

health. O Allah, grant my sight health. 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O Allah, I take refuge with you from disbelief and poverty, and I take refuge with you from the punishment of the grave. None has the right to be worshipped except you. In the morning and in the evening, recite the following 7 times.

Allah is sufficient for me. None has the right to be worshipped except Him. Upon Him I rely, and He is the Lord of the exalted throne. In the morning and in the evening, say,

O Allah, I ask you for pardon and well-being in this life and the next. O Allah, I ask you for pardon and well-being in my religious and worldly affairs, and my family and my wealth. O Allah, veil my weaknesses and set at ease my dismay. O Allah, preserve me from the front and from behind, and on my right and on my left and from above, and I take refuge with you lest I be swallowed up by the earth.

O Allah, knower of the unseen and the seen, creator of the heavens and the earth, Lord and sovereign of all things, I bear witness that none has the right to be worshipped except you. I take refuge in you from the evil of my soul and from the evil and shirk of the devil, and from committing wrong against my soul or bringing such upon any other Muslim. In the morning and in the evening, recite the following 3 times.

In the name of Allah, with whose name nothing is harmed on earth nor in the heavens, and He is the All-Seeing, the All-Knowing. In the morning and in the evening, recite the following 3 times.

I am pleased with Allah as a Lord, and Islam as a religion, and with Muhammad, peace and blessings be upon him, as a prophet. In the morning and in the evening, recite

I am pleased with Allah as a Lord, and Islam as a religion, and with Muhammad, peace and blessings be upon him, as a prophet. In the morning and in the evening, say,

O ever-living, O self-subsisting and supporter of all, by your mercy I seek assistance. Rectify for me all of my affairs, and do not leave me to myself even for the blink of an eye. In the evening, say,

We have reached the evening, and at this very time all sovereignty belongs to Allah, Lord of the worlds. O Allah, I ask you for the good of this night, its opening, its triumph, its light, its blessing, and its guidance. And I take refuge in you from the evil of this night and the evil of that which follows it. In the evening, say,

0: We retire upon the fitrah of Islam and the word of pure faith and upon the religion of our Prophet Muhammad, peace and blessings be upon him, and the religion of our forefather Ibrahim, who was a Muslim and of true faith and was not of those who associate others with Allah. In the morning and in the evening, recite 100 times,
1: Subhanallahi wa bihamdih.
0: How perfect Allah is, and I praise Him. Recite 10 times a day.

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In the evening, recite three times,

0: I take refuge in Allah's perfect words from the evil He has created. Recite 100 times a day.
1: أستغفر الله وأتوب إليه.
0: I seek forgiveness from Allah and repent to Him. In the morning and in the evening, recite 10 times.

0: 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From Sydney's shores we share the way, with hope and peace for every day. 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
2: If you disagree with somebody 10% and you agree 90%, why does that 10% become so big? You cannot blindly follow. It's your religion. This is the fundamental principle when it comes to navigating difficult theological differences. The bulk of the ummah is always going to be rightly guided. These are the rights of a Muslim upon all other Muslim, regardless of group. While Gaza's burning, the practicing Muslims are fighting each other over, does Allah have a hand that is real or not? That hatred inevitably leads to violence. Masjids bombing other masjids, one group killing other groups. And if you understand this rule, 90% of the intra-sectarian discourse will collapse in a millisecond.
3: Bismillah, alhamdulillah, wa salatu wa salamu ala rasulillahi wa ala alihi wa sahbihi wa man wala hama ba'd. So today and next Tuesday, inshallah, will be our final sessions, inshallah, on understanding sectarianism. And then we're going to move on to another topic, inshallah. So we talked about quite a number of factors. We began with analyzing why sectarianism has mass appeal, even though logically, rationally, it shouldn't make any sense. If you disagree with somebody 10% and you agree 90%, why does that 10% become so big? We talked about the psychological, the sociological, the anthropological, the cultural realities that we should all be cognizant of so that inshallah we don't fall prey to crass sectarianism. We also mentioned the hadith of the 73 sects and how to understand it, how various scholars have understood it. There's no unilateral understanding, and whichever one you follow, as long as you avoid dogmatism and narrow-minded fundamentalism, inshallah, whichever other interpretation you follow, you know, there's ways to understand this hadith that still reinforce the unity of the ummah. Today and next class, I will give you some guidelines about how to proceed in life in light of all of these differences of opinion. Because in the end of the day, and I genuinely empathize with you, wallahi, I empathize with you, you are struggling as it is to practice Islam in some nominal fashion. And all of a sudden, you're bombarded with not just the problems of practicing Islam, but what version of Islam? What is the correct understanding? And if you do a simple Google search, rather than be reinforced in one, you will actually be exposed to a myriad of interpretations, which will actually exacerbate the problem in your life. You're going to actually become even more confused. And every time you read one website, or you log on to one YouTube video from one strand, you might feel very influenced. Then the minute you listen to somebody else, you're like a ping pong ball just going back and forth. I genuinely empathize. It is truly difficult times we live in, because a simple search can reveal the most profound arguments of all sides. And when you're not a specialist, that's going to be about point number one, when you're not a specialist, to navigate specialist controversies is well nigh impossible. But it is not fully impossible. And that's what today and next class is about, some basic preliminary guidelines. Because in the end of the day, it's your religion. You cannot blindly follow. Because even if you were to that, which scholar are you going to blindly follow? Which group? Which firqah? Which strand? You cannot blindly follow. It's your religion. You have to answer to Allah subhanahu wa ta'ala on the Day of Judgment. So how then do you begin this complicated navigation? Let us begin with a number of principles today, and we'll continue next Tuesday. We begin with the most important principle. This is the fundamental principle when it comes to navigating difficult theological differences, and that is you begin not from outside but from inside. You begin with ikhlas. You begin with humility. You begin with submission to Allah subhanahu wa ta'ala. You begin with a desire, a sincere desire, a genuine desire. Ya Allah, I want the truth. I desire the truth. I want to be guided. If you don't begin with this basic principle, rule number one,
2: Start with sincerity. That's rule number one. All of the rules are subsidiary to this one. If you are not sincere, there's no point in doing any more talks. There's just no point. If you already know, you think you know, you already have a predisposition, if you already have a'udhu billah, level of arrogance, then there's no point. You begin by cleansing your heart of arrogance. You begin by genuinely saying, Allah is al-haq. Because of Allah's name, it says al-haq. And His religion is the truth. And the Prophet ﷺ is the truth. And I desire the truth. If you have that desire, then the rest of the rules will fall into place. And if you don't have that desire, the rest of the rules are meaningless. Understand, dear Muslims, understand, we believe in a Lord who does not misguide the sincere. We don't believe in a Lord that plays tricks and games. A'udhu billah. We don't believe in a Lord that deceives the one who thought he is guided. A'udhu billah. If you are sincere, you shall be guided. If you are not sincere, that's a whole different issue altogether. How does the Quran begin?

You are a Muslim. You know the ultimate truths. Allah is one. Islam is true. The Quran is true. Now, within the myriad of interpretation, okay, it's a lot easier now that you're inside the religion of Allah subhanahu wa ta'ala. So, don't sweat the small stuff. Put your trust in Allah. Be sincere to Allah and desire to be guided to the truth and realize, as Allah says in the Quran, وَمَا يُضِلُّ بِهِ إِلَّا الْفَاسِقِينَ. None will be misguided except the fasiq, the evildoer. You're not going to be misguided unless you're a fasiq. Allah does not misguide the righteous. But if you choose impiety, if you choose evil, if you choose fisq, takabbur, kufr, well then, you can only blame yourself. So rule number one, before you begin anywhere outside, before you log on to any website, before you listen to any lecture, you're genuinely confused, introspect. And desire the truth. اِهْدِنَا الصِّرَاطَ الْمُسْتَقِيمِ. We say this 17 times a day, at least. Rule number two, understand that the ummah is greater than any one firqa or tahazzub or strand or sect or jama'ah. You are not searching between haqq and batil. No. Frankly, these are shades of haqq, usually. These are shades of truth. Some might be more true than others, but this is not a search for the ultimate truth. That is when you're outside of Islam. And last year we did a whole series, why we need religion, how we know Islam is true. That's another dialogue, that's another discourse. Right now, once you found Islam, once you are Muslim, once you believe in Allah with yaqeen, now the differences are not that big. And understand, what did the Prophet ﷺ say? We talked about this last class. My ummah shall be split into 73 groups. Even if you say the hadith is sahih, as we said, some scholars say it's not. Even if you say it is authentic, rather than jump to 73, begin with the beginning. My ummah. The Prophet ﷺ is claiming all of these as his. He's taking ownership. These are my people. These are my family. These are the people that ascribe to me. So anybody who then says, oh, everybody else is outside the ummah, you've forgotten the very hadith you use for the number 73. You've forgotten the very hadith that you're using to cause sectarianism. How does it begin? Your interpretation is wrong because the hadith teaches you, we are one ummah. My ummah shall divide. And as I pointed out, Shawkani mentions this, Ibn Hajar mentions this, the great giants that commented on this hadith, they all said the same thing. Before you jump to the ending, don't forget the beginning. And the beginning is the most important. He, sallallahu alaihi wasallam, himself is taking ownership. So never ever take the differences within the ummah as expelling people from the ummah. No. The bulk of the ummah of the Prophet sallallahu alaihi wasallam is always going to be rightly guided. We actually believe this theologically. The masses are not going to go astray. Why do we say this? This is a theological point, and I want you to understand it. The average Muslim, even if they don't practice Islam correctly, they believe in the fundamentals correctly. It is true, sadly, most Muslims don't pray five times a day. That's just a fact. But ask them, shouldn't you pray? Yes, of course. How many prayers? Five times a day. They believe in correct theology. Ask them, what are the pillars of Iman? Ask them, how many gods? There's one God. Is there heaven and hell? Of course there's heaven and hell. Muslims, by and large, shall be correctly guided. And I mentioned this point multiple times. I mentioned this last year. I mentioned it a few weeks ago. I mentioned it again. How do we know this? Because of the finality of the prophethood of the Prophet Muhammad sallallahu alaihi wasallam. There is no prophet after him. Because there's no prophet after him, logically, rationally, theologically, that means his ummah doesn't need a prophet. The reason why Allah sent prophets, as Allah says in the Quran, because the previous nations got misguided. The people of Moses misguided, Allah sent them Jesus. The people of Jesus got misguided, Allah sent the Prophet Muhammad. And that kept on happening. The fact that, and this is one of those things that we can say there's unanimous consensus, all the groups that are within the 73, they say the finality of the Prophet ﷺ, right? Any group that says otherwise, there's only one or two, they have always been, so there is obviously exclusion, there are red

mind that you leave the ummah. If you say, as one group said here in America 100 years ago, that Allah came in the Ford of Farad Muhammad, you know, to Detroit, you know, the Nation of Islam. They say this, right? They believe that Allah, God, came in the figure of a man. If you go to their temple, they have a picture of Farad Muhammad, and that picture says underneath it, Allah. Now, that you have to draw lines here. They are not within the fold of Islam. Allah is not a man that came to Detroit, that preached in Atlanta, that was arrested and deported, because he was arrested and deported. That's not what we believe, right? And the Prophet Muhammad ﷺ came to the people of Mecca and Arabia. He wasn't Elijah Poole in Atlanta who called himself Muhammad and he said, I am Muhammad Rasulullah. No, we have our lines here. But like I said, that's extremely bizarre. The bulk of the ummah, 99% of the ummah, and that is the ummah. Anybody outside? Not really the ummah. They believe in Allah being one and beyond our understanding, and the Prophet ﷺ being the final prophet. So, when you look at the differences within Islam, they can never be to the level that expels people outside of Islam as a default. As a default. Once you say the kalima, once you believe in the basic fundamentals, the rest now it is shades of correctness. It's not haq versus batil. And therefore, all of the verses of the Quran that talk about Muslim brotherhood, ummah, all of the ahadith that talk about the rights of the Muslim, that the Prophet ﷺ said the rights of the Muslim on another are that he helps them when he needs help. He returns salam. He visits when they're sick. He makes dua when they die. These are the rights of a Muslim upon a Muslim. They're not the rights of a Salafi upon Salafi, Ash'ari upon Ash'ari, Sufi. No. These are the rights of a Muslim upon all other Muslims, regardless of group. When a Muslim is in trouble, the Quran and the Sunnah says, help that Muslim. The Quran and Sunnah doesn't say ask the label. Have a detailed quiz. What is your specific theology? Always understand the ummah is greater than any one strand. And anybody who preaches otherwise is preaching something that contradicts the basic teachings of Islam. And of course, here's the important disclaimer as well that you need to make, and that is the more clear cut an issue is in the teachings of our Prophet ﷺ, the less the disagreement will be. And the more ambiguous something might be, the more differences might arise. So, we do believe that the masses of the ummah shall never be misguided as a default. And that remains true, it has remained true, it shall remain true. And I go back, go ask the average Muslim from China all the way to South America, who is Allah? He'll say, Allah is the Rabb, the Malik, the Quddus. What is the Prophet? He is the Rahmatul Alameen. He should be followed. He is the Sunnah that we all... Whenever you ask the basic questions, the Muslim Ummah will be united. Now, the more advanced you go, the average Muslim might be lost. How do you understand the attributes of God? One of the biggest differences that we have. The average Muslim is going to be, what do you mean? I don't understand. The question is beyond their pay grade. That's not something that is of the core. How do we understand this one attribute? And yes, we find differences amongst this. Okay, what are the levels of Qadr? Okay, as a default, Muslims believe in Qadr. But different groups have different understandings of the finer details of Qadr. Okay, as a default, the average Muslim believes nothing happens except Allah wills it. That is the iman of Qadr. You will not find a Muslim alive today that says, oh, things happen without Allah's knowledge, without Allah's Qadr. There's no group like that. But the finer details, what are the categories of Qadr? How much does the free will impact? These are stuff you study master's, PhD level. And at that stage, you will find differences of opinion, right? But as a default, the fundamentals of Islam have been preserved. So, rule number two, never forget the forest for the trees. Never ignore the forest for the trees. And the forest is the ummah. The trees are the different groups within it. We are all united as one in the fundamentals. The kalima, the Quran, the finality of the Prophet ﷺ, qiyamah, heaven and hell. This is something all strands believe in that we are accustomed to. And you can quote the more bizarre strands as examples that prove the rule, as exceptions that prove the rule. And those bizarre strands are what? 500,000 in the world? 1,000,000 out of 2,000,000,000? They're literally not even 0.2%, 0.3%. They mean nothing. They're just examples that prove the rule. The rule
the ummah of the Prophet ﷺ is not going to be misguided. And so all of this 73, and again, those who didn't attend last time, remember I mentioned the correct opinion. If you want to say the hadith is authentic, because there's a big ikhtilaf, if you want to say it is authentic, the number 73 is not literal. It is a generic. Means my ummah shall be divided into many groups, right? And the point is, he's saying my ummah. He's predicting so that you're aware. Don't worry, they're all my ummah. It's going to happen. And this is the reality, but they're all mine in the end of the day. I claim them. They are my, but the relationship is there between me and them. So the second rule, the ummah is always greater than any one strand. The third rule, or the third maxim, or the principle, I want you to be aware of, is the issue of following authorities. Now this is a bit technical, and this will help you throughout your life, because one of my purposes of teaching you is not just Islamic, you know, studies. It's also help you think critically. And they come together because I'm teaching you to be critical in these aspects in a healthy manner. The problem comes. Now here's the problem. Here's the problem. You are innocently going about your day, believing in Allah, worshipping Allah, doing your job and deed. And then somebody comes along and says, hey, that guy over there, he's a bad guy. Why? Because he believes X, Y, and Z. And perhaps you've never heard of X, Y, and Z. And what you're supposed to believe, what you're going to be told is A, B, and Z. And so you say, well, what's the big deal? What's the big deal if he says, I don't see a big deal? Immediately, what? Astaghfirullah. Don't you know Shaykhul Islam so-and-so or Hujjatul Islam so-and-so said X, Y, and Z is really evil? And you're just miskeen, innocent. You're being exposed to all this for the first time. What is happening here is called appeal to authority. It's not your area. You don't know what's dangerous. So a name is invoked, authority, and the notion being, you must submit to this authority. This is called appeal to authority. Now, this is a difficult issue to talk about, because in the end of the day, there is something that is logical and rational about appeal to authority. If you are not an expert, who do you follow? You follow the experts of the field, right? Imagine the chaos if every one of you began to challenge every single expert. Imagine if, you know, a simple example, I don't know, there's many issues happening at airports these days and whatnot. I feel sorry for the people that are in charge and, you know, the air controllers, whatever. Whatever, they're trained for their job, right? Can you imagine if you just walked into the room and said, hey, no, guys, I think I know better. You imagine the chaos and the confusion and the crashes that are going to take place. It's not your area of expertise. So at some level, deference to authority, respecting specialists, is how the world functions. Is that clear? Right? Of course we have to respect specialists. That's the reality. But at the same time, when a figure is quoted in a sectarian context, this is a little bit more nuanced. Because I would say respect to authority means, for example, if all the mainstream scholars of the ummah have agreed upon something, and you come along and you've just read a translation of the Qur'an, I'm sorry, you have no right to say, hold on a sec, I think the Qur'an says. No, go and study 20 years and then go and challenge us. Go and do a deep dive. That is being disrespectful to authority. And this is, unfortunately, we do have a lot of people in the world that we live in where they don't care about the entirety of the tradition. Not a tradition, the tradition. And here is where I disagree. I do believe that the tradition as a totality carries an epistemic weight. The tradition was not created out of nothing. There is a reason why the vast, vast, vast majority of the ummah agreed upon something. So if you quote the authority of the binding consensus of the tradition, that is something that nobody has the right to challenge unless they reach a level that they become mujtahid mutlaq, and that's a whole different category altogether. You as a novice do not have the right to do that, but sectarian issues rarely reach that level. That's where they're sectarian. Okay? I'll give you a controversial example, but it's relevant. My goal is to make sure that you understand. It's not to provoke controversy, but I also need to be relevant here. A simple example that I firmly believe in, despite all the back and forth happening and whatnot, is the reality of the awrah of men and women. The awrah of men and women, the fundamentals of it, the tradition by and large has agreed. All strands of fiqh, all theological schools, that a man from here to there, and a woman from her whole body, including the headscarf, it should be there. Now, you have modern voices, not trained, not
with the background and authority, and they say, oh, but the Quran this and the Quran that. But who are you exactly though? So here is where, yes, I do say there should be respect to the authority. That is because it's not an authority, it is the authority of the past. But if somebody comes and says, oh, the Mawlid is bid'ah because Ibn Taymiyyah said, and I respect Ibn Taymiyyah, and I consider myself to be of his strand, I have to be fair and I have to say, that doesn't have the same epistemic weight as the entirety of the tradition uniting. Because if I quote Ibn Taymiyyah, the other person is going to quote Ibn Hajar, or As-Suyuti, or a gazillion other, Nawawi, so many other scholars. Now, Ibn Hajar, and As-Suyuti, and Ibn Taymiyyah, now we're talking about a difference of authority then. So, understand, appeal to authority, while it has a role and a function, put it in its place. And if you follow an authority that is respected, and your interlocutor follows another authority that is respected, then you have to humble yourself to the reality that there has been and there shall remain a difference of opinion in this issue, even if you choose one over the other. So appeal to authority, first and foremost, look at the fact, is it an authority or is it the authority of the past? And generally speaking, when it comes to sectarian issues, you will find that people have to choose their authorities and neglect other authorities that are within the ummah, that are reputable scholars of the ummah. So that's for another one point. Another point within this reality, and listen to this carefully. When a person quotes, Ibn Taymiyyah says the Mawlid is a bid'ah, for example, and his interlocutor says, Imam As-Suyuti wrote an entire treatise that the Mawlid is permissible. Okay, the both of them, listen to this carefully, are extrapolating the positions of Ibn Taymiyyah and Suyuti to a modern context and a reality and an intellectual conflict that neither Ibn Taymiyyah nor Suyuti were involved in. In other words, raising your voice, getting angry at another Muslim, boycotting another Muslim, refuting another group, releasing flyers and YouTube videos, Ibn Taymiyyah didn't do that. And the person who's doing all of this, or Suyuti, didn't do that. They're utilizing a name of the past to justify actions that name of the past did not do, in a context that they did not live in. Are you guys following this point? Merely quoting an authority might make it theoretically right for you because you believe in that authority. It doesn't justify your actions. It doesn't justify the context you live in. Who made you Ibn Taymiyyah's representative today? Who made you a Nawawi sole heir today that you can decide what he would have done and how he would have treated somebody on the other side of the aisle? You don't know. Neither does the other person. So, just because an authority is quoted doesn't make the actions of the one quoting the authority justified. Because that's a whole separate issue. Also, to be a little bit more pedantic, you don't know even what language Ibn Taymiyyah or Ibn Hajar or any of the authorities would have used if they lived in Dallas in the current year, and seen the reality, and seen Gaza, and seen the fracturing of the ummah. You are transporting an idea and a concept from a different time and place, resurrecting it in your time and place, believing that your authority would have held the same exact language and ideas that he did in another time and place. And that is a stretch that nobody knows. Ilm al-ghayb. So, quoting authorities, this is the fine line here. Of course we respect authorities. That's the whole, I mean, again, as I said, the world lives this way, right? You only have one area that you can specialize in. You cannot specialize in 10 areas. For the rest of the areas, you must follow authorities, right? Imagine, like I said, if you started challenging every doctor and you're not a doctor. But if you are a doctor, now you have the right to challenge. Yeah, so go ahead and study Islam if you want to. Go ahead and specialize. Go ahead and spend a decade, 2 decades. Then you have the right. But if you don't, defer to authority as a whole. Yes. But when authorities themselves differ, then realize, here is where you're going to have to use your common sense, your intellect, your spirituality, and see for yourself what is going on. So that is the third point here, and that is, respect authority, but respecting authority has multiple caveats. And of them, as I said, when the authorities themselves differ, automatically it indicates that the issue is not as black and white as your opponent wants it to be.
And the greater the authorities on both sides, the more ambiguous the issue. It's really that simple. You will have to respect that there's legitimate, bona fide scholarship on all sides. And by the way, for the bulk of sectarian issues that you're involved with at your daily MSA level, this is the reality. For the bulk of petty sectarianism, this is the reality. You will find great, iconic scholars in all of these mainstream strands of Islam. That should be enough for you to realize, okay, it's not as black and white as belief in God, as the finality of the Prophet ﷺ, as the protection of the Quran. That is unanimous. There is no two opinion. There are no two opinions. Automatically, the greater the giants on all sides, then clearly the more you should be tolerant as well. So the third point, the conundrum of following authorities has been explained. Defer to scholarship, and where scholarship itself differs, respect alternative views, even if you choose, you have to choose in the end, you have to choose one of these views. The fourth rule, now I'm going to get technical, guys, I'm going to expect you to understand this. I'm teaching you, this is usul al-fiqh, rule number four, and it is also an aspect of advanced theology. I'll try my best to explain it with simple examples and teach you the rule. This is a rule that is taught in usul al-fiqh, and usul al-fiqh is how you derive fiqh, and is also taught in the science of theology. And that is, the implications of a doctrine is not the actual doctrine. Memorize it, write it down. The Arabic is لَازِمُ الْمَذْهَبِ لَيْسَ بِمَذْهَبِ. The implications of a doctrine is not the same as the doctrine itself. What you derive from a doctrine cannot be ascribed to the one who says the initial doctrine, unless he says, no, I agree with this derivation. What you derive from a doctrine cannot be ascribed to the one who propagates the doctrine. Now, might be confused here. Let me give you some. And by the way, this is a principle that Al-Ghazali wrote about in his famous book Al-Mustasfa. Al-Qarafi, in his Furuqati, has all sections on the Ibn Taymiyyah, mentions this all the time. Al-Ghazali mentions this as well. Multiple great scholars have this doctrine, and they've explained it. So, basically, one of the biggest causes of sectarianism is the following. You will be told, that group believes in premise A. And whoever believes in premise A implies premise B. And premise B is heresy. Premise B is kufr. Premise B is deviation. Hence, whoever says premise A becomes a kafir or a deviant or misguided. If A then B, person, Ahmed says A, therefore he says B. Is that clear? You guys following? Right? If A then B, that guy says A, khalas. That means B, and B is clearly kufr. So then A becomes kufr. This is 90% of sectarian debates revolve around this basic principle. And unfortunately, the people who are involved in it, even though they've studied this principle, when it comes to fiery preaches, they don't apply it because they need to, you know, prove their school against the other. And I'll give you multiple examples here. The most common example which we see online to this day is the issue of the attributes of God. So as you know, one of the fundamental problems that has divided Sunnism, forget other groups, of course, there within Sunnism we have multiple strands going back 1,200 years. My PhD was on this, my master's was on this. This is my area of dividing the ummah based on the attributes of God. Within Sunnism, you have multiple strands. How do you understand when Allah says, يَدُ اللَّهِ فَوْقَ Allah's hand is over their hand. How do you understand there's seven verses in the Qur'an that الرَّحْمَانُ عَلَى الْعَرْشِ اسْتَوَى Your Lord has risen over the throne. There's seven verses, استوى عَلَى الْعَرْشِ How do we understand the rising over the throne? Forget non-Sunni. Within Sunnism, there are multiple strands. And as I said, because of the exacerbation of, you know, the pettiness of minor differences, the banality of trivial differences, this is to this day, while Gaza is burning, while our entire country is going crazy with Islamophobia, while the vice president and the president are literally saying things about us, the practicing Muslims are fighting each other over, does Allah have a hand that is real or not?
and has he risen over the throne, haqiqatan or majazan. To this day, go online and you'll see all of these various groups, you know, in extreme anger, takfir, tabdi'. Now, if you listen to their argument, not that I want you to do that, don't do that, but if you're going to do that, you will find this principle manifested. How so? As a simple example, those guys say that Allah Azza wa Jal is above the heavens, because Allah says that يَخَافُونَ رَبَّهُمْ مِنْ فَوْقِهِمْ, they fear their Lord who is above them. And the Prophet ﷺ asked a deaf and mute girl, slave girl, أَيْنَ اللَّهُ, hadith is in Sahih Muslim, where is Allah? She couldn't say anything, so she used her finger and she pointed upwards, فِي السَّمَاء, basically in the heavens. Okay, so the Athari Creed, Ibn Taymiyyah and that strand, they basically say, we say what the Quran and Sunnah says, Allah is above us, and we leave it at that. The Quran and Sunnah use language in place, Allah is above us. The other strand, the Ash'ari strand, they will say, if you say that Allah has a direction, this implies that Allah is a spatial incorporated body, because only bodies that have space have directions. So two objects here, in order to have direction relation to each other, you have to have a body, above, below, right and left, right? To have a direction, you need to have a spatial dimension, and the two have a relationship with each other. So if X, then Y. If you say that Allah has a direction above, the only entity that has a direction is that which is spatially, you know, limited. Has a had, it has a limit. And anything that is spatially limited by nature has to be created. So if you say X, this implies Y. If you say Allah is above, this implies Allah is a created being. Allah is not a created being. So therefore saying Allah is above us is kufr. Look at how immediately went there. The exact opposite, by the way. Both sides are just as guilty as the other. I'm not taking sides here at all, because they're equally guilty. The exact opposite. Look at these people. They've denied the wording of the Quran, because the Quran says Allah is above. يَخَافُونَ رَبَّهُمْ مِنْ فَوْقِهِمْ أَأَمِنْتُمْ مَنْ فِي السَّمَاءِ, Allah says, مَنْ فِي السَّمَاءِ, the one in the heavens. And these guys are saying, they will say, to say that Allah is in the heavens is kufr. They're saying the Quran is kufr. And whoever says the Quran is kufr is a kafir, they're kafir. So both sides, reading the same Quran, using the same ahadith, reading the same books of tafsir and fiqh and lughah and the dictionaries, praying in the same masjid, because both of them still pray here in all the masajid, right? Listening to roughly the same scholars, some of their fanatics will literally make takfir of each other, or at the very least, to be more precise, they're going to make tabdi' of each other. These guys are dalal, yani dal, mudil, they're this and that, based upon this principle. If X, then Y. Y is kufr, therefore X is kufr. Understand, the basic principle is that which you derive from a doctrine cannot be considered to be part of the doctrine. Is that clear? Why? Because what you derive is not necessarily what your opponent derives. That's your derivation. That's not your opponent's derivation. And your opponent might actually, in these cases both of them do, negate what you've derived. Obviously, both sides negate what the other group has derived. So how can you ascribe to somebody something that your own hermeneutics have derived? That's the basic summary of this. And of course, you know, we can go into more detail, but this is, you know, I don't want to complicate you even more in this regard. But just understand the principle of not ascribing a extracted opinion to the person who says the opinion. This is the mainstream principle. All giants of our ummah have said it. Unfortunately, again, the people that are not to that level, and Ibn Taymiyyah was the greatest example of this. He himself says that, listen, I believe the extraction of that, whatever, if he was arguing with somebody, not that group, another group, he was arguing with another group, he goes, I believe the implications of your opinion are kufr, but I know you don't believe in the implications, so I don't make takfir of you. That's Ibn Taymiyyah. That's logic. That is a giant. I understand you don't believe that, so I'm not going to say that to you, but I want you to understand from my perspective this is a dangerous heresy. I'll give you an example. And again, because I want to be practical, I'm giving you
awkward examples, right? When this video comes out, both sides are going to, as usual, go refute me as well. Now they love refuting, because the one thing both Ahl al-Bid'ah can agree on is refute Asr al-Qadir. That's what they love to do, right? All sides, they just want to refute, because wallahi, I'm trying to bring as many people together, and in the process, the dogmatic don't like this, right? In the process, those that are believing my way or the highway, my house or no other house, my group or another, no. I'm saying there's good in all mainstream movements, and wallahi, even the non-mainstream movements, try your best to find good in them, rather than look at them in an evil manner. What's the benefit of hating other people? What's the benefit of dividing society? So I'm going to give you an example that is even more awkward. Because I want to teach you, let me take the hits if you, inshallah ta'ala, grow in your understanding of Islam. Sunnism and Shi'ism. I'm going to go there, yes. We Sunnis, and I am a Sunni. To this day I'm a Sunni. Despite my critics want to kick me out, I think I'm a Sunni. We Sunnis, we firmly believe that saying that the majority of Sahaba became kuffar or misguided after the death of the Prophet ﷺ, that is a very, very dangerous claim. Because the implication is, i.e. the derivation, you see what's happening here, right? What is the derivation when you say the majority of Sahaba went astray? Give me some derivations. Not just hadith. The Quran itself. How do we know the Quran? How do we know the Quran? Because the Sahaba, the bulk of the Sahaba. What else? What are the other implications? Sisters, any implication? Okay, Sahaba, the Sahaba or astaghfirullah, hypocrites. Any other implications? No, nothing on this side. Trying to get you to also participate. The Prophet ﷺ chose the wrong people to surround him. In the end of the day, it was his choice who was around him. Now, all of these are implications that are, yeah, I mean, I get it that definitely it's really problematic to say that the bulk of the Sahaba disobeyed the Prophet the minute he died. It's really problematic. And I understand the anger that comes in Sunnis when they say, when you say this, this means this, therefore you are this. But let's be academic and fair. Does the other group say the Quran has not been preserved? Yes or no? No. Does the other group say that, you know, the Prophet failed in his mission? No. They don't say that. Now, you can say you're not being logically consistent. You can say that if you want to. But you cannot ascribe to them what you have derived that they have not derived. Is that clear? You cannot ascribe to them what you think is logical, because yes, you think it is logical. And frankly, yes, one part of me is very sympathetic to this. It is logical when you say that the bulk of the Sahaba reneged, turned their backs, disobeyed, that at some level, astaghfirullah, it indicates a failure on the Prophet himself. I say this, but I do not say that the other group says, astaghfirullah, the Prophet failed. Because they don't say that. They have their way to interpret it around. Right? So you cannot ascribe to your opponent what you have derived from the statement of your opponent. And if you understand this rule, trust me, from now on, 90% of the intrasectarian discourse will collapse in a millisecond. Because this is where it's coming from. That the preachers that are dogmatic, the preachers that are fomenting sectarianism, this is their harshest tool. If X, then Y, and Y is blasphemous. Who wants to reject the Quran? Who wants to say the Prophet failed, right? And so the average Muslim is just blown away. If X, then Y. Why is kufr? All those guys are kafir. Ah, but who said if X, then Y? You said it. You're the one who's criticizing Y. The other person's not accepting that premise, that derivation. So you have no right to ascribe to him what you yourself have derived, even if in your worldview you think it is logical. Because in the end of the day, that's your worldview. The other group might have a way out. Their other group might have a ta'weed, might have an interpretation, right? Or even, they might not have one. They haven't thought through logically what it is, but they're not willing to take your claim.
So as long as not willing to take it, you cannot ascribe it to them. Now, obviously, if they take it, if they say, yeah, we agree with it, then obviously, then you can ascribe it to them. But if they don't, which is, again, 99% of the time, whatever you've derived, it will be only your derivation. So that is rule number 4 here. And then inshallah, we'll do one more, and then we'll have 15 minutes of Q&A today, mashallah. See, I actually came not enough prepared because I really wanted to make sure we have some time for Q&A. But realize we will have a part 2 of this, so we'll have more rules. We'll have more rules next week, inshallah, where we'll talk about them. Okay? So rule number 5 now. Rule number 5. Personal disagreement does not have to translate to public policy and hatred. The two are separate things altogether. Your personal disagreement with the position, with an opinion, does not have to translate to a public warning or a public policy or a public agenda. In fact, dare I say, all of us, we have to go balance. You might not like your boss, but you got to deal with him. You might not like your professor, but you know, your professor might be a very strict or very hard, you might strongly disagree, but when you're interacting with that person, you have to deal with them with a level of professionalism that you might not like, but you got to do it, right? Crass, crude sectarianism ignores this reality. And so every disagreement has to be made a public policy. Even if we disagree, does that mean I need to make a public debacle, release a YouTube video, mention other people by name, divide the ummah when it is so disunited? That's a separate issue. That's two separate things. I can disagree and still be agreeable and not disagreeable, right? You don't have to be disagreeable every time you disagree. Understand that? You can maintain civility. I mean, it's okay to respectfully disagree. It's okay to maintain some ties. Even guys, we all have, you know, friends, relatives we don't like. We still have to get along with them. You know, at a family gathering, whatever, there's always that uncle, that cousin, like, oh God, not that guy, right? Okay, but you know, it is what it is. You have to get along for the sake of the greater good. If you can do this in your personal davats, how about for the sake of the ummah? Have you ever thought that maybe for the sake of the ummah, you better learn to agree to disagree? Personal disagreements, personal issues of not agreeing, don't have to translate to public policy. Actually, the wiser you are, the more you will control your personal for the sake of the public good. And by the way, this is prophetic, straight from the Prophet ﷺ. You take into account the context, the reality. Who was the head of the hypocrites in Medina? I want the sisters to answer. Sisters, who was the head of the hypocrites? Abdullah ibn Salul. Ibn Salul was the head of the hypocrites. Everybody knew it. The Quran came down mentioning him, not by name but by reference. Yet the Prophet ﷺ did not touch a hair on his head. Let him spew his venom. Let him do all that he's doing. Multiple times, Sahaba came and said, Ya Rasulullah, enough is enough. This guy has harmed us. He should be executed for his treason. He committed treason multiple times. And the Prophet ﷺ said, I can't do that. No, la. Because he is a respected chieftain, because in the Arabian Peninsula, he has a certain, you know, a level of respect from the days of Jahiliyyah. And if I were to execute him, I'm paraphrasing for your language, the PR scandal would not be worth it. It's literally the implication of what he is saying. The what the people will say, the PR headache that would happen, is not worth. We can deal with his problems amongst us. But if he were to be executed for his treason, the peninsula would have a whole bunch of problems that they don't have right now. What did he just do? He managed his personal disagreements for the sake of public policy.
In fact, in Sahih Bukhari, there's an interesting narration that one of the chieftains who was just a pain in the you know what, just somebody who constantly begging for money, doing this and that, demanding this and that. He wasn't a pious person. He was amongst the hypocrites and whatnot. And you know, the knock came on the Prophet's door. Bilal saying, "Ya Rasulullah, that chieftain is here. You know, he wants to talk to you." And the Prophet is sitting with our mother Aisha. You know, it happens sometimes, right? That phone call comes from that auntie and your mom says, "Talk." "No!" Then she hands you a phone. "Ji, auntie ji, how are you doing?" Huh? It is what it is, right? I don't want to talk. Once the phone is handed to you, you have to change, right? That's human nature. There's nothing wrong with that. When the name is said, the Prophet ﷺ frowns. And he says, "Bi'sa akhul ashira." Which again, it's very technical, but I'm just translating the meaning. What an evil person this is. Not that guy. And then he comes in. Aisha's in the other room, but there's a curtain. And the Prophet is laughing and joking and smiling. He's a leader. You got to do what you got to do, right? But our mother Aisha is still young and innocent. And she says, and then he goes away. "Ya Rasulullah, I don't understand. You said he's an evil person. And yet when he came, you were cordial with him." I mean, that's leadership, by the way, right? That is how you have to do it. Okay, and the Prophet ﷺ said, "Oh Aisha, when have you ever seen me to be vulgar and nasty? I don't treat people this way, number one. Number two, and also know that of the worst of mankind are those that people have to pretend to be good with because they hate the evil in them. Like you have to just make this effort, because if I were to really speak my mind, you know, the damage that this person would do would just not be worth it, right?" What just happened right now? He separated personal feelings, personal assessment from public policy. That's the sign of wisdom, guys. That's the sign of wisdom. And by the way, this is a rule of life. Forget Islam. I'm teaching you, inshallah, as my younger brothers and sisters, this is a rule of life. And the more you master it, the better your life will be. To learn to control your personal grudges, your personal problems, if there is a greater good, you don't have to all the time, but where there is a greater good, especially within family, especially within close friends, and within your office environments, the more you learn and master this rule, the better you're going. You don't have to say everything in your heart, and you don't have to act publicly in how you privately believe. This is not hypocrisy. This is wisdom. Because there's no hypocrisy here. I mean, again, you can smile at somebody you don't like. That's not hypocritical, right? You can be nice to somebody you don't want to be nice to. There's no hypocrisy there. And if you think this is hypocrisy, you don't understand what hypocrisy is. So we learn from the seerah, and by the way, that's the rule of life as well, that personal opinions, personal disagreement, personal assessments don't need to translate into public policy. What does this have to do with sectarianism? Everything. I disagree with many strands of Islam. But that doesn't mean I need to scowl in their face and spit at them when they walk by. Doesn't mean I have to rally my troops against them every khutbah I give. Okay? A few days ago I was with a person. I disagree with many things about that person. But we're in an academic setting. And, you know, a picture is taken and I'm smiling in the picture. And today the internet is abuzz. He is smiling next to this person. What did you want me to do? Spit at his face? A'udhu billah. Like what is... Again, we're going to talk about this guilt by association. That's another rule here. But again, the narrow-mindedness that you cannot meet with another Muslim that you disagree with. Where are you getting this from? What Islam is this? I can't meet and interact and have a discussion. By the way, for the record, even in that meeting, we had a meeting afterwards, we're expressing polite disagreements. We're not in agreement. I'm presenting my view, he's presenting his view, and that's the purpose of the meeting, right? Just to have a back and forth and a dialogue. But the perception of the masses, or not the masses, the dogmatic minded, how dare you sit next to somebody that has a different viewpoint? SubhanAllah, for the dunya, for your corporation, you're going to be sitting next to somebody with a totally different alternative lifestyle, alternative sexuality, going to be on your cubicle. Does that mean you agree with that person? So for the sake of the dunya, you will unite because your corporation is one. Can't we just have a civil dialogue for the sake of the ummah? Doesn't mean I agree, right? And we're going to mention this point again. But here, the narrow-mindedness, right? Of if I disagree with this person, then I have to make a public statement. I have to have hatred. I have to constantly warn. I have to scowl in their faces. Where are you getting this from? There's no Quranic or Sunnah from this regard. And in fact, wisdom teaches us that
there's unity. We're going to talk about this for certain projects, and for other projects we can agree to disagree in a civil manner. And I said this when I had the dialogue with the 12er Shi'i cleric of our community. I had it, listen to them. Some of you were there. I said on stage, I don't agree with your theology, you don't agree with ours, but can't we disagree in a civil manner? Must I preach hatred against you, even if I disagree? And I do disagree. Can't we just say, okay, you have your understanding, and at some level it is irreconcilable with ours, but for the greater good, when we need to vote our governor or whatever out of office, can we all come together? When we need to vote, you know, the congressman that is spewing one of the anti-Sharia caucuses, one of the main figures of the anti-Sharia caucus, right? We need all of us to come together. In order to do that, I need to have a dialogue with them. They need to know who I am. I need to know who they are. There needs to be some, relationship. I need to have their phone numbers. They need to have mine. How is that going to happen if both sides are constantly hating and spewing and whatnot? And by the way, again, one other point I will open up for Q&A. That hatred inevitably leads to violence. When you have dogmatic, hard-minded preachers constantly riling up, if X then Y, Y is kufr, those guys are kuffar, those guys do this, those guys say that. Even if you don't pull the bullet, one of your idiots, one of your followers will go and do something, and you can say, oh, I didn't tell him to shoot that guy. Go look at what's happening across the Muslim world, by masjids bombing other masjids, one group killing other groups. Why? Their clerics would say, I didn't tell them to kill. But what you did was for decades, kept on demonizing, dehumanizing the other. What's going to happen? So all of this talk should make us realize, just because you disagree, doesn't mean it's public policy. And with that, inshallah, we open the floor for a few minutes of Q&A. And then we'll continue this, inshallah, we'll continue this next week, bi-idhnillahi ta'ala. Okay, so first question is, what do you think about people who completely reject hadith and say that the Quran has only religious authority? Anybody who rejects, listen to me carefully, the sunnah of the Prophet ﷺ in totality really cannot be a Muslim. Because anybody who rejects the sunnah, what Islam are you left with? But the sunnah is not the same as an individual hadith. Okay, so this is the technical difference here. The sunnah means the normative practice of the Prophet ﷺ. No mainstream movement rejects the sunnah. By the way, even the Shia don't reject the sunnah. They have different ways of understanding the sunnah. They believe their imams have preserved the sunnah, but they follow the sunnah in their own way, right? We follow the sunnah via the narrations of hadith, and others follow it in different ways. So rejecting the concept of sunnah means you have no Islam. The Quran doesn't tell you to pray 5 times a day. It doesn't tell you Dhuhr is 4, Maghrib is 3. It doesn't tell you the percentage of zakah. It doesn't tell you the details of hajj. Everything will be gone if you don't have the sunnah. How do we know the sunnah? We, Ahlul Sunnah, the Sunni Muslims say, we know the sunnah via the books of hadith, the narrations. Now we get to the technicality. So without a doubt, there are different types of narrations. Those narrations that are authentic, that are mutawatir, that are clearly from the Prophet ﷺ, we must submit to them. And then there are narrations that are not necessarily authentic or disputed. And that is where the purview and the emotionalism and the anger and the back and forth comes. This is not the class right now to do this. But understand, anybody who is a Quranist, because there's a group now, it's a very modern called Quranism. Anybody who rejects the sunnah, frankly, at some level, if they reject, so here, let me be technical here. If they say, I don't have to follow what the Prophet ﷺ came with, I don't have to follow his commands, I'm sorry, that is kufr. I cannot mince my words here. Imagine the Prophet ﷺ were in front of you and he said something, and this guy would say, I don't care what you said, give me the Quran. Firstly, that is completely contradictory, because how do you even know what the Quran is? Because he told you it's the Quran. You're following him anyway when he tells you this is the Quran, right? So there is a logical fallacy here. But secondly, to refuse to submit to the Messenger sallallahu alaihi wasallam, without a doubt, obedience to the Messenger is obedience to Allah. This is a Quranic maxim. وَمَنْ يُطِعْ الرَّسُولَ فَقَدْ أَطَاعَ اللَّهِ. So anybody who says,
And this is a modern movement. And it is, they call themselves Qur'aniyun, the Qur'anists, right? Anybody who says, we do not have to follow what the Prophet ﷺ taught, I'm sorry, that is a type of kufr. That we can say this is expelling you from the 73. You're no longer part of the 73. Okay, so that is clear. As for somebody who says, I don't think this hadith is authentic, I don't think the Prophet ﷺ said it, that is not rejecting the Prophet ﷺ. That's believing that you think this hadith is not authentic. Okay, so we have to differentiate. He could be wrong. It could be a deviation. It could be opening up a very dangerous Pandora's box. But that is not kufr. Because that same person, and this is your litmus test, the same guy that says, I don't think this hadith is authentic, ask him or her one simple question. If the Prophet ﷺ were in front of you right now and he said it, what would you do? If that person were to say, well, I mean, if he said it, then obviously, I mean, I'd have to submit. That's iman right there. And if, a'udhu billah, this person said, a'udhu billah, I don't care, I wouldn't accept it, that is kufr. Because Allah appointed the Messenger, sallallahu alayhi wa sallam, to be obedient.

0: obeyed, to be believed in. Everything he says, you have to follow it, because Allah tells you this. Allah has appointed him. This is, the Quran has more than 50 verses. More than 50 verses about this reality. So I think that that is a clear issue over there. Question here. Should Muslims be in the military? Any military that is involved in unethical practices, and the country that we are currently living in, without a doubt, its military at this stage is involved in unethical practices. For the sake of their Lord, for the sake of their religion, for the sake of their conscience, they should not be involved. It is not something that is ethical or noble. But when the country is involved in a noble battle, then it is permissible to fight in that noble battle. Okay? World War II and defeating the forces, and that without a doubt, much of what was happening in World War II was legit, and some of it in some lands was illegit. But much of it was legitimate, right? When your country is attacked, when there's a force that is destroying the world, and you have to fight for security, then it is permissible to join. So it's not a matter of country. It's a matter of nobility. It's a matter of ethics. It's a matter of what is permissible in the ethical norms. So we believe that. And by the way, even in this country, you have the right to be a conscientious objector. You might go to jail. And so go to jail. Go to jail. And people did this in the Vietnam War. Lots of people. Muhammad Ali stood up. And he goes, I'm not going to fight. The Vietnamese people didn't do anything to me. This is a whole illegitimate war. Why should I go kill people? Multiple people stood up. And they said, we're not going to fight in this war. That's not patriotism. Patriotism means you stand up for the truth and you help your country, whether it is right or wrong. If it is right, you correct it in good. And if it is wrong, you try to correct it against that wrong that it is doing. That is patriotism. So we are the real patriots, because countries are not gods. Countries are controlled by men. And sometimes those men are good and sometimes those men are corrupt. So if you truly love your country, and we do love the country we are in, there's nothing wrong with that, we want good for it, then we will try our best to help it when it is doing good, and we will not help it when it is doing that which is evil. Khalas, let us finish for today, inshallah, and then next week, inshallah ta'ala, we'll continue these rules and maxims. And you can also submit your questions on the same link, and we can vote and upvote them, inshallah. Jazakumullah khair. Until next week, assalamu alaikum wa rahmatullahi wa barakatuh.
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A voice of faith, a voice of light, guiding hearts through day and night. 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

0: Ha-seen. 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
1: Hudan wa bushra lil mu'minin.
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0: They are those for whom there will be an evil punishment, and in the hereafter they will be the greatest losers.
1: وَإِنَّكَ لَتُلَقَّى الْقُرْآنَ مِنْ لَدُنْ حَكِيمٍ عَلِيمٍ
0: And verily you, O Muhammad, are receiving the Qur'an from the One, All-Wise, All-Knowing.

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I will bring you from there some information, or I will bring you a burning brand, that you may warm yourselves."

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1: And throw down your stick. But when he saw it moving as if it were a snake, he turned in flight and did not look back. It was said, O Moses, fear not. Verily, the messengers fear not in front of me.

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These are among the 9 signs you will take to Pharaoh and his people. They are a people who are rebellious and disobedient.

and they denied them wrongfully and arrogantly, though their own selves were convinced thereof. So see what was the end of the disbelieving evildoers.

0: And indeed we gave knowledge to David and Solomon, and they both said, All the praises and thanks be to Allah, who has preferred us above many of his believing slaves.
1: Well,

And Solomon inherited the knowledge of David. He said, O mankind, we have been taught the language of birds, and on us have been bestowed all things. This verily is an evident grace.

till when they came to the valley of the ants, one of the ants said, O ants, enter your dwellings, lest Solomon and his hosts crush you while they perceive not.

0: برحمتك وأدخلني برحمتك في عبادك الصالحين.
1: So he smiled, amused at her speech, and said, My Lord, inspire and bestow upon me the power and ability that I may be grateful for your favors which you have bestowed on me and on my parents, and that I may do righteous good deeds that will please you, and admit me by your mercy among your righteous slaves.

But the hoopoe stayed not long. He came and said, I have grasped the knowledge of a thing which you have not grasped, and I have come to you from Sheba with true news.

I found a woman ruling over them, and she has been given all things that could be possessed by any ruler of the earth, and she has a great throne.

0: I found her and her people worshipping the sun instead of Allah, and Satan has made their deeds fair-seeming to them and has barred them from Allah's way, so they have no guidance.
1: أَلَّا يَسْجُدُوا لِلَّهِ الَّذِي يُخْرِجُ الْخَبَأَ فِي السَّمَاوَاتِ وَالْأَرْضِ وَيَعْلَمُ مَا تُخْفُونَ وَمَا تُعْلِنُونَ.
0: So they do not prostrate before Allah.

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0: Be you not exalted against me, but come to me as Muslims.

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What Allah has given me is better than that which he has given you. Nay, you rejoice in your gift."

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We verily shall come to them with hosts that they cannot resist, and we shall drive them out from there in disgrace, and they will be abased.

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And verily, I am indeed strong and trustworthy for such work.

0: أشكر أم أكفر ومن شكر فإنما يشكر لنفسه ومن كفر فإن ربي غني كريم.
1: One with whom was knowledge of the scripture said, I will bring it to you within the twinkling of an eye. Then when he saw it placed before him, he said, This is by the grace of my Lord, to test me whether I am grateful or ungrateful. And whoever is grateful, truly his gratitude is for his own self. And whoever is ungrateful, he is ungrateful only for the loss of his own self. Certainly, my Lord is free of all wants, bountiful

So when she came, it was said to her, Is your throne like this? She said, It is as though it were the very same. And Solomon said, Knowledge was bestowed on us before her, and we were submitted to Allah.

0: And that which she used to worship besides Allah has prevented her, for she was of a disbelieving people.
1: قيل لها ادخلي الصرح فلما رأته حسبته

It was said to her, "Enter the palace." 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Solomon said, "Verily, it is a palace paved smooth with a slab of glass." She said, "My lord, verily, I have wronged myself, and I submit in Islam together with Solomon to Allah, the Lord of the worlds."

He said, O my people, why do you seek to hasten the evil before the good? Why do you not seek the forgiveness of Allah, that you may receive mercy?

They said, "We augur ill omen from you and those with you." He said, "Your ill omen is with Allah. Nay, but you are a people that are being tested."

0: They said, "Swear to one another by Allah that we shall make a secret night attack on him and his household, and afterwards we will surely say to his near relatives, 'We witness not the destruction of his household, and verily we are telling the truth.'"
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0: So they plotted a plot, and we planned a plan, while they perceived not.

0: These are their houses in utter ruin, for they did wrong. Verily in this is indeed a lesson and a sign for people who know.
1: وَأَنْجَيْنَا الَّذِينَ آمَنُوا وَكَانُوا يَتَّقُونَ
0: And we saved those who believed and used to fear Allah and keep their duty to Him.

There was no other answer given by his people except that they said, "Drive out the family of Lot from your city. Verily, these are people who want to be clean and pure."

Say, O Muhammad, praise and thanks be to Allah, and peace be upon His slaves whom He has chosen. Is Allah better, or all that you ascribe as partners to Him?

Is he not better who created the heavens and the earth, and sends down for you rainwater from the sky, whereby we cause to grow wonderful gardens full of beauty and delight? It is not in your ability to cause the growth of the trees. Is there any God with Allah? Nay, but they are people who ascribe equals to him.

Is he not better who has made the earth as a fixed abode, and has placed rivers in its midst, and has placed firm mountains therein, and has set a barrier between the two seas? Is there any God with Allah? Nay, but most of them know not.

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Is there any God with Allah? Little is that you remember.

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Is there any God with Allah? High exalted be Allah above all that they associate as partners to him.

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Is there any God with Allah? Say, bring forth your proofs if you are truthful.

0: Verily, this Quran narrates to the children of Israel most of that about which they differ.
1: وَإِنَّهُ لَهُدًى وَرَحْمَةٌ لِلْمُؤْمِنِينَ
0: And truly, it is a guide and a mercy to the believers.
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0: Verily, your Lord will decide between them by His judgment, and He is the Almighty, the All-Knowing.
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0: So put your trust in Allah. Surely you, O Muhammad, are on manifest truth.

And when the word is fulfilled against them, we shall bring out from the earth a beast to them, which will speak to them, because mankind believed not with certainty in our revelations.

and the day when we shall gather out of every nation a troop of those who denied our signs and revelations, and then they all shall be gathered and driven to the place of reckoning.

Still, when they come before their Lord, he will say, Did you deny my signs and revelations when you did not comprehend them in knowledge? Or what was it that you used to do?

Do they not see that we have made the night for them to rest therein, and the day sight-giving? Verily in this are lessons and signs for the people who believe.

And the day on which the horn will be blown, and all who are in the heavens and all who are on the earth will be terrified except him whom Allah will, and shall come to him humbled.

And you will see the mountains and think them solid, but they shall pass away as the passing away of the clouds, the work of Allah, who perfected all things. Verily, He is well acquainted with what you do.

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And it will be said to them, Are you being recompensed anything except what you used to do?

0: I, Muhammad, have been commanded only to worship the Lord of this city, him who has sanctified it, and his is everything. And I am commanded to be from among the Muslims.
1: وَأَنْ أَتْلُوَ الْقُرْآنَ فَمَنِ اهْتَدَى فَإِنَّمَا يَهْتَدِي لِنَفْسِهِ

And to recite the Quran. So whosoever receives guidance receives it for the good of his own self. And to whosoever goes astray, say, I am only one of the warners.

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He will show you his signs, and you shall recognize them. And your Lord is not unaware of what you do.

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A voice of faith, a voice of light, guiding hearts through day and night. From Sydney's shores we share the way, with hope and peace for every day. The Voice of Islam Radio, Sydney. Faith, knowledge, community.

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1: The Voice of Islam Australia presents the Quran Tafsir series with Sheikh Ihsan Hanif.

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Welcome to another episode of our Tafsir program, page by page. And inshallah ta'ala, today we are going to be covering page number 29 of the Quran, which is in the second juz, Surah Al-Baqarah. In the previous episode, we began with the verses that speak about fasting and its obligation and its many virtues and rewards. And we mentioned that Allah subhanahu wa ta'ala, when it came to fasting, Allah azza wa jalla, at the beginning of the legislation of fasting, He allowed certain things that were then later abrogated. Certain parts of the legislation of fasting were changed over time. So for example, we mentioned in the last episode that Allah azza wa jalla, at the beginning of Islam, allowed for people to choose between fasting or between feeding a poor person. So those who had the money, had the ability to feed, could choose to feed rather than fast, or they could choose to fast. That's one example of a law at the beginning of Islam with regards to fasting that was then later changed, and it was changed to, as we know, the way that it is now for every Muslim, and that is that they must fast. There is no other option, you must fast. And then there are exceptions to that rule for valid reasons. So it's not an option for everyone, but for certain people there are certain rules, as we mentioned before, the one who's sick, the one who's traveling, women on their monthly cycle, and so on and so forth, people who are too old and frail and what have you. So Allah subhanahu wa ta'ala gave to us a number of the legislations concerning fasting, and the last verse that we mentioned in the previous episode spoke about the importance of dua and its position and virtue, and especially when it comes to or in relation to this month of fasting, the month of Ramadan. At the beginning of this page, in verse number 187, Allah subhanahu wa ta'ala then continues with verses regarding fasting, and Allah azza wa jalla says, أعوذ بالله من الشيطان الرجيم أحل لكم ليلة 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Allah subhanahu wa ta'ala says, it is permitted for you to lie with your wives during the night of the fast. They are like garments to you as you are to them. This portion of this verse in 187, this part of the verse, was revealed also concerning one of the restrictions of Ramadan that was then later changed in the legislation of Allah subhanahu wa ta'ala. At the beginning of Islam, the person who broke their fast had to eat at the time of Maghrib. Between Maghrib and Isha, they had to break their fast. If for one reason or another they didn't eat during that time and night settled upon them, meaning Isha comes in, because the time of Maghrib is the time of sunset, and there's a redness that stays in the sky until the time of Isha. That's when we pray Isha. Once that redness, that light of the sky finally goes and night fully sets in, that is the time of Isha. If at the beginning of Islam someone hadn't eaten during that period, for one reason or another, someone's too tired, they become busy or whatever, they forget, whatever happens, they go to sleep and they oversleep or whatever, and then they miss that timing, then it means that they couldn't eat now until the following day, Maghrib. Meaning that they had to fast for a longer period, almost 36 hours or so, like a day and a half. And it was reported in some of the narrations that there was a companion from the Ansar who used to work for a living as a laborer. He was someone who was engaged in physical labor, so he's already tired and fatigued, and he's had a long day, and it's hot, and he hasn't eaten or drunk, and it's time for him to break his fast. So when he came, and it was time for Maghrib, and he broke his fast, he asked his wife to bring food, and she said that, "I don't have food, we don't have food, but I will go and find you some." So she went, and it took her some time to find food. By the time she returned, she found that he had fallen asleep, and that the time of Isha had come in. So she said to him, "You're going to have a hard time now, because you can't eat, even though I have food. You have to wait for the next day, Maghrib."
And so on the next following day when he went to work or he went back to his job, he was physically unable to continue because of the burden and he ended up losing consciousness or fainting. And so Allah subhanahu wa ta'ala then gave the concession, allowed things to be easier.

تخونون أنفسكم. Allah knows that you used to betray yourselves. Meaning that some of you weren't able to physically do this. That there were some of these rulings that you weren't able to completely carry out. Imagine having to fast for all of that period of time, especially when the day is long and it's hot and it's something which is difficult for you because of the job that you may have. So Allah Azza wa Jalla says that He knows that it was difficult for you. فَتَابَ عَلَيْكُمْ. So Allah has forgiven you. وَعَفَى عَنْكُمْ. And Allah Azza wa Jalla has pardoned you as well. So Allah subhanahu wa ta'ala made things easy for the believers. And this is from the mercy of Allah subhanahu wa ta'ala. So certain things Allah Azza wa Jalla obligated at the beginning of Islam, and then He changed them, made them easier for people. And certain things Allah subhanahu wa ta'ala allowed for people to have some concession in at the beginning, and then He made them slightly more strict, if you like. And we have both examples of this in the month of Ramadan. The beginning of Ramadan, as we said at the beginning of fasting, the first legislation is you have a choice. And for many people, that choice is a form of ease. But then Allah subhanahu wa ta'ala takes away that option and says you must all fast. And at the same time, Allah Azza wa Jalla said to people that if you don't eat at this time, then you must continue to fast consecutively. But then Allah Azza wa Jalla made that concession, or gave a concession and made things easier for people, even if they missed that time or that initial time of eating and drinking. Allah subhanahu wa ta'ala then continues and He says, وَكُلُوا وَاشْرَبُوا حَتَّى يَتَبَيَّنَ لَكُمُ الْخَيْطُ الْأَبْيَضُ مِنَ الْخَيْطِ الْأَسْوَدِ مِنَ الْفَجْرِ ثُمَّ أَتِمُّوا الصِّيَامَ إِلَى اللَّيْلِ. Allah subhanahu wa ta'ala says, so eat and drink until the white thread of dawn becomes distinct from the black. Then fast until nightfall. These are the timings of fasting then that Allah Azza wa Jalla legislated. And that timing is that from the time of the adhan of fajr, dawn, up until sunset, the time of maghrib. And that is the white thread from the black thread, meaning the white thread of dawn of light and the black thread of the nightfall. That is the time that you must continue to, that you can eat and drink during the night hours. During the daylight hours, you must fast, as Allah Azza wa Jalla says, ثُمَّ أَتِيمُ الصِّيَامَ إِلَّا اللَّيْلِ. Then you must fast until the end of the night. And so Allah subhanahu wa ta'ala therefore tells us, and in this you also find an indication of some of the scholars of tafsir mention, that it is recommended therefore to have the two meals that are part of the fasting, which is the suhoor and the iftar. The suhoor, because Allah Azza wa Jalla says, eat and drink until you can distinguish between those times, meaning that when the time comes in, you stop. But Allah says, before the eat and drink, meaning it is good for you to do so. And we know that the Prophet ﷺ said concerning the suhoor, in it there is barakah. There is barakah, there is blessing. And so that pre-dawn meal that you have, which is the half an hour, 20 minutes before, not the meal that you have at midnight, and then you say, don't need to wake up now before Fajr and eat. No, the suhoor is the time that is just before Fajr. That 15, 20, 30 minutes, that is the time that is called suhoor in Arabic language. And it is a time that Allah Azza wa Jal greatly praises in the Quran generally anyway. Allah subhanahu wa ta'ala says concerning the believers, as we will come to elsewhere in the Quran, وَبِالْ أَسْحَارِ هُمْ يَسْتَغْفِرُونَ. During that time of suhoor, there are people who make istighfar, meaning they turn to Allah in forgiveness, referring to the believers. And it is also the time before you fast to have a small amount to eat and drink at that time. And likewise, Allah Azza wa Jalla then says, fast until the night, meaning as soon as Maghrib comes in, then stop your fasting. And that is why the Prophet ﷺ said that this ummah will continue to be in good so long as it hastens the iftar and delays the suhoor. So the practice that people have today, where they don't necessarily break their fast straight away after Maghrib, but they wait or they go and pray and then they come back, that is not the sunnah. Nor is it the sunnah to have the suhoor really early, meaning that before you go to bed at night. Or some people come back after the Tarawih and they're like, I'll just eat now, then I don't have to wake up, and so on. That is not from the sunnah. And so the Prophet ﷺ told us these two points and these two times, because this is what Allah Azza wa Jal is referring to in the Quran. Allah subhanahu wa ta'ala then gives to us another example of an act of worship that we can perform in the month of Ramadan. So we've had the Quran and its importance, dua and its importance. Obviously, fasting already has been mentioned. Allah Azza wa Jal then says here, وَلَا تُبَاشِرُوهُنَّ وَأَنْتُمْ عَاكِفُونَ فِي الْمَسَاجِدِ. Do not lie with them, meaning do not have marital relations with your spouses during the nights of your devotional retreat in the masajid. Meaning, when you make i'tikaf, you don't do anything. I'tikaf is when you seclude yourself in one of the houses of Allah subhanahu wa ta'ala. And i'tikaf is only done in a masjid. Allah Azza wa Jalla says so in this verse. Fil masajid, in the masjid. It is when you seclude yourself, meaning that you don't go out, you don't go to work, you don't mix generally as you would with your family and friends and so on. You seclude yourself in the masjid to do what?
to worship Allah subhanahu wa ta'ala. And as we

0: So it is the sunnah to do so for the last 10 nights of Ramadan, in particular to look for the night of decree. But it is allowed outside of the month of Ramadan and in the other nights of Ramadan as well, other than the last 10, because it is a general act of worship that a person can go in and, for example, say that I will make an i'tikaf for one night in the masjid to worship Allah Azza wa Jal, to devote myself to Allah subhanahu wa ta'ala. Generally at night, it is allowed for you, as we said in Ramadan, to eat and drink, and for those that are married to have marital relations. Allah Azza wa Jalla is saying that, however, in i'tikaf, you eat and drink, but don't go close to your spouses. Meaning, don't do that part. Why? Because the whole point of i'tikaf is to devote yourself to Allah's worship during the night and during the day. So if you are busy with other stuff, that takes away from the devotional aspect, the seclusion aspect of this act of worship. And the Prophet sallallahu alaihi wasallam used to make i'tikaf, and his wives radiyallahu anhunna ajma'een after his death would also continue to do so, as did the scholars of Islam throughout the ages. And even till today we find people still making i'tikaf, and it is an amazing act of worship. Allah subhanahu wa ta'ala then continues and says, tilka hududullahi fala taqrabuha. These are the boundaries set by Allah, so do not go near them, meaning do not transgress or overstep them. So what Allah Azza wa Jalla has mentioned about the restrictions regarding food and drink and marital relations and how you should fast and the etiquettes and everything that we therefore know from the verses of Quran that we've just mentioned in these episodes of tafsir, and likewise what we have from the sunnah of the Prophet sallallahu alaihi wasallam. These are the boundaries that Allah has set, so do not overstep them, do not go overboard concerning them. كَذَٰلِكَ يُبَيِّنُ اللَّهُ آيَاتِهِ لِلنَّاسِ لَعَلَّهُمْ يَتَّقُونَ. Allah concludes this verse subhanahu wa ta'ala by saying, in this way Allah makes His messages clear to people that they may guard themselves against doing wrong. So Allah Azza wa Jalla is saying that Allah subhanahu wa ta'ala has made the sharia clear. The laws are clear. The ahkam and the rulings are clear. And so Allah Azza wa Jalla has given guidance. To transgress beyond that guidance or to do actions without learning that guidance first, meaning by through ignorance, it is something which Allah Azza wa Jalla is telling us to stay away from, because both are dangerous. To overstep the boundaries of Allah is to disregard what Allah Azza wa Jalla has told you. And to act without any knowledge out of ignorance is to also disregard Allah's religion in a different way, but it is also equally as problematic. In verse 188, Allah subhanahu wa ta'ala then moves on from fasting. And Allah Azza wa Jal speaks about the importance of integrity when it comes to wealth. So Allah Azza wa Jal says, وَلَا تَأْكُلُوا أَمْوَالَكُمْ بَيْنَكُمْ بِالْبَاطِلِ وَتُدُلُوا بِهَا إِلَى الْحُكَّامِ وَتُدُلُوا بِهَا إِلَى الْحُكَّامِ لِتَأْكُلُوا فَرِيقًا مِّنْ أَمْوَالِ النَّاسِ بِالْإِثْمِ وَأَنْتُمْ تَعْلَمُونَ. Do not consume your wealth, your property wrongfully, nor use it to bribe judges, intending sinfully and knowingly to consume parts of other people's property. Allah subhanahu wa ta'ala now speaks about the integrity of wealth. So we've said that one of the things that combines all of these different things that Allah Azza wa Jalla has mentioned in the previous couple of episodes and in this episode, the underlying current, or the, if you like, the connecting pattern, is this issue of integrity that comes from the taqwa of Allah subhanahu wa ta'ala, being conscious of Allah Azza wa Jal. And the greatest act of worship that gives you that level of higher consciousness and awareness of Allah Azza wa Jal is the act of worship of fasting. So Allah subhanahu wa ta'ala told us about having integrity when it comes to accusing other people of crimes and taking retribution. Allah Azza wa Jal told us the importance of integrity when it comes to people's testaments and wills and the time of their death. And Allah Azza wa Jal is now telling us to have integrity when it comes to property. Don't devour your property amongst you unjustly. Meaning don't steal, don't cheat, don't try to take stuff that doesn't belong to you in one way or another, by hook or by crook, because you're not following the commands of Allah Azza wa Jal. Don't engage in interest and in riba and all of those things that Allah subhanahu wa ta'ala has prohibited when it comes to wealth. And this is from the greatest temptations that a person faces, money. Because everyone naturally has a love for wealth and money, because of the status that it gives, because of the things that you're able to provide and bring and buy, and all of the other things that surround wealth, and everything that it brings to you and to those around you. It is a temptation, therefore, to engage in it in a way that is haram. To take it with the halal is allowed. to take it in a way that is pleasing to Allah Azza wa Jalla, and to spend in that way is halal. And we know that from amongst the companions and the scholars of the past were people who were very wealthy. The likes of Abu Bakr and Uthman and Abdul Rahman ibn Auf radiallahu anhum and Ajma'een and others were extremely wealthy. By today's standards, they would have been considered probably to be multi-millionaires. And amongst the scholars of the past, there were people like Abdullah ibn Mubarak rahimahullah and others, Imam Abu Hanif and others, who were known to have a good deal of wealth. Allah Azza wa Jalla blessed them. And never did they shun that wealth, but they didn't become servants either to it. They benefited from their wealth, they took it, they spent it, but they didn't become slaves running after it or taking it in every way that is haram. And so Allah Azza wa Jalla says, don't devour your wealth unjustly. Don't steal, don't betray, don't cheat, don't do those things that are haram. And from those issues that speak about integrity, وَتُدُلُوا بِهَا إِلَى الْحُكَّامِ is that you give bribes to judges in order to take the property of others. And this is something unfortunately that we see in many Muslim countries, that a person doesn't own that land, but because they can bribe the judge or they have some influence over them, whether it's a monetary bribe, whether it's undue influence, whether it's someone who knows that judge well and he says, okay, just, you know, this is my friend and give it to him, rather than the person who's the rightful owner. These are all forms of undue influence. And the one who's a judge and accepts that type of bribe or influence is someone who has a lack of integrity. And the one who takes the property of others in that way also lacks integrity. And so if we don't fear Allah Azza wa Jal when it comes to our wealth, when it comes to our dealings with others, when it comes to the trusts and responsibilities that have been placed upon us, then that is something which is extremely dangerous. And you lead yourself down a path that is displeasing to Allah subhanahu wa ta'ala. So Allah Azza wa Jalla is giving us this warning, this stark warning. Beware, be careful. And for what? You take that wealth and you benefit from it, maybe, perhaps in your life and in the lifetime of your children. But as a result of that, there is no barakah in your life. As a result of that, you see much more evil and disobedience in your family and your children. As a result of that, there are calamities and hardships upon you. And rather than that wealth bringing you the happiness and contentment and joy that you thought, that you coveted, that you thought that it would bring, instead what it does is that it gives you a life of misery, a life of hardship and calamity. You don't feel any peace and contentment. The people who were once your friends are now after your money. Your family that you thought that you could trust are waiting for you to die or for something else to happen to you so that they can also devour that wealth and take it from you just as you took it from someone else. And that is why Allah Azza wa Jal says that this is something you should stay away from. To have a life that is halal, to live a life that is halal, permissible, pleasing to Allah subhanahu wa ta'ala, even if it is a life of modesty, relatively speaking, or a life of difficulty, relatively speaking, then that is more beloved and better to Allah subhanahu wa ta'ala in the sight of Allah azza wa jal than for you to engage in haram and to steal and to take the wealth of others. For what? The Prophet told us sallallahu alayhi wa sallam that the one who takes the land, even a handspan of land, that doesn't belong to them, Allah Azza wa Jalla will punish them with its like in the seven earths on the Day of Judgment. And the Prophet told us sallallahu alayhi wa sallam that just because someone gives it to you like a judge or a court, they give it to you, doesn't make it halal for you if you know that it's not yours. He said sallallahu alayhi wa sallam, sometimes you come and you dispute before me and some of you are more eloquent than others. So I give it to you based upon what I hear. But if you know that it doesn't belong to you, then know that all that I am giving you is a portion of the fire. All I gave to you was a piece of the hellfire. The judge, if he is true and honest, and he is a person of integrity, and he does the best of his ability, is not to blame if he does or gives the ruling to the wrong person. He bases it upon the evidence that he has. But if that person is forging testimonies, forging paper, forging, bribing people to come and be witnesses, the judge doesn't have the ability to know the unseen. But that person knows that it is wrong. And so just because the judge awarded it to him or the court ruled in his favor doesn't make the property halal. And this is a big problem that we have in our communities where we think that just because the judge gave it to us, it makes the haram halal. I got it legally. I won it in a court case. So therefore, now it's mine, even though I know that it's not mine. I know that it doesn't belong to me. I know that that person who was on the opposite side of the case, it was his and it belonged to him. And so Allah subhanahu wa ta'ala is telling us that this is from the greatest of sin, and Allah azza wa jal will right all wrongs and oppressions on the Day of Judgment. Allah subhanahu wa ta'ala in verse 189, Allah azza wa jal then speaks about another act of worship. And this act of worship will be mentioned in more detail later on, but Allah azza wa jal begins here with a single verse concerning it. And that is in verse 189, Allah azza wa jal speaks about the moon sighting as it relates to the great act of worship and pillar of Islam, that is the Hajj. Allah subhanahu wa ta'ala says, يَسْأَلُونَكَ عَنِ الْأَهِلَّةِ. They ask you, meaning the Prophet sallallahu alayhi wa sallam, about the crescent moons. We know that our religion is based, a lot of it is based upon the lunar calendar, upon the sighting of the moon. So we base our months of the year, the lunar months, the Islamic calendar, we base them upon the sighting of the moon. So we fast Ramadan based upon the sighting of the moon, and we finish the fasting of Ramadan based upon the sighting of the moon. And likewise, other acts of worship that are determined in that way, such as the Hajj. The Hajj takes place in the 12th lunar calendar year of the Muslim calendar, and so therefore in the month of Dhul Hijjah, when will Dhul Hijjah take place? It is also dependent upon moon sighting. So Allah Azza wa Jalla says, they ask you concerning the crescent moons. قُلْ هِيَ مَوَاقِيتُ لِلنَّاسِ وَالْحَجِّ. Say, they show the times appointed for people and for the pilgrimage. They give you your timings, meaning the elapsing of your months. You know, the month began here and it ended here. It allows you to count time. And also it allows you to know certain acts of worship from them is the timing of Hajj. And so that is from the beauty and the benefits of this particular sign of Allah subhanahu wa ta'ala. So the Hajj takes place with the moon sighting, just as the month of Ramadan does, just as your zakah does, because your zakah is due when a full lunar year passes upon that wealth. And when is that done? It's done based upon the lunar calendar, not upon the Gregorian calendar that we use, for example, in the West. So it's not based upon January to January, because the lunar calendar is shorter by about 10-11 days per year than the solar calendar. But over time, if you keep using the solar calendar, the Gregorian calendar, over a number of years, it's not 10 days anymore, you're now months out. And so eventually you will be a year or more out in terms of your zakah. And that is why it is important to use the Islamic calendar. Use Ramadan, Sha'ban, Shawwal, whichever month you choose, whenever that date of your zakah is due. From the benefits of moon sighting, therefore, is also the zakah as well. Allah subhanahu wa ta'ala then says, وَلَيْسَ الْبِرُّ بِأَنْ تَأْتُوا الْبُيُوتَ مِنْ ظُهُورِهَا وَلَكِنَّ الْبِرَّ مَنِ اتَّقَى وَأْتُوا الْبُيُوتَ مِنْ أَبْوَابِهَا. Goodness or piety does not consist of entering houses by the back door. The truly good person is the one who is mindful of Allah Azza wa Jal. So enter your houses by their main doors and be mindful of Allah subhanahu wa ta'ala that you may prosper. It was the practice of the people of Jahiliyyah before Islam. For example, it is said that it was a practice of some of the Ansar, some of the people of Medina. So we know that all of the Arabs used to perform Hajj. They all would come for the pilgrimage. But amongst the different areas and locations and tribes of Arabia, they had slightly different practices. So some of the things that the Medinans did wasn't necessarily something which the Meccans did. And what the Meccans did, not necessarily the Medinans did. But all of them agreed on the concept that they need to make Hajj. From the practices of the Ansar, the people of Medina, before Islam, is that once they made the intention for Hajj, they would consider it to be seemly, to be correct, that they should only enter their houses from the back door. They would enter their properties from the rear, not from the front. And they would consider this to be a way of showing worship or some type of submission to Allah, or some type of gaining nearness to Allah Azza wa Jalla. This was an act of worship or part of the rites that they had. And so when Islam came, it abolished these types of rules because they make no sense and there is not something which Allah Azza wa Jalla legislated in the first place. So Allah subhanahu wa ta'ala says to them that true goodness is not in these acts of worship that you invented for yourselves. Like the Quraysh, for example, would say to people that you have to make tawaf naked, for example. And they would say to them, do certain things at certain places in certain ways that they themselves made up. Allah Azza wa Jalla says that these issues, this is not where you get guidance from, not where you get goodness or piety from. Rather, true goodness is from your fear of Allah subhanahu wa ta'ala. True piety is when you turn to Allah Azza wa Jalla and you are aware of Allah subhanahu wa ta'ala and therefore worship Him subhanahu wa ta'ala alone. And so Allah Azza wa Jalla disregarded this type of practice that they had concerning their practices of Hajj, that they don't enter their properties from the front, but rather they enter from the rear. From the benefits of this verse also, therefore, is a general etiquette. And that is that it is not from the proper etiquettes that you enter someone's property from the rear. In certain places, people don't have, like for example, an enclosed rear space. They don't have a wall or a gate or a garden, for example, that is enclosed from the rear. It is open on the street. There are houses, for example, in the UK, in certain parts of the UK, where the back door is as accessible as the front door. And in some places it is very common for people to enter through the back door or to seek permission to enter through the back door. And often, as we know, the back door or is the place where people have their kitchens or their living areas and their spaces, and that is where likely then you are likely to find people, for example, not dressed in the way that they would be in public. For example, women uncovered properly, or someone may not wish for people to come and see that private space of their living. And so Allah Azza wa Jal is telling us from the etiquettes, therefore, is that it's not befitting that a person should enter into someone else's property from the rear. Rather, you seek permission to enter from the correct door. وَأْتُ الْبُيُوتَ مِنْ أَبْوَابِهَا. Allah says, enter the houses from their proper doors, meaning from their main door, from the front of the property. And that is a general principle in Islam, that there is always two ways to do something. There's the back way, which is like the shock way or the incorrect way, and then there's the front way, which is the correct way to do something. And Allah Azza wa Jal says, enter every property, meaning every issue, with regards to entering it in the correct way, enter through the main door. And be mindful of Allah Azza wa Jal, be knowing of Allah subhanahu wa ta'ala, so that you may indeed prosper. This verse, Allah Azza wa Jal speaks about, as we said, the Hajj, and this will be continued later on, inshallah ta'ala, including in the next verse. The final verse of this page, going on to the next page, then speaks about issues of fighting and jihad and so on. And because a number of verses are connected together, we will leave the final verse on page 29, which is verse 190. And so that we can have it, inshallah ta'ala, in the context with the following verses that will come on the next page, inshallah ta'ala, in the next episode. Ask Allah subhanahu wa ta'ala that He blesses us with understanding of the Quran, and that Allah Azza wa Jalla allows us to act upon the knowledge that we seek. Barakallahu feekum wa sallallahu ala nabiyyina Muhammad wa ala alihi wa sahbihi ajma'in. Wassalamu alaikum wa rahmatullahi wa barakatuh.
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0: If you disagree with somebody 10% and you agree 90%, why does that 10% become so big? You cannot blindly follow. It's your religion. This is the fundamental principle when it comes to navigating difficult theological differences. The bulk of the ummah is always going to be rightly guided. These are the rights of a Muslim upon all other Muslim, regardless of group. While Gaza is burning, the practicing Muslims are fighting each other over, does Allah have a hand that is real or not? That hatred inevitably leads to violence. Masjids bombing other masjids, one group killing other groups. And if you understand this rule, 90% of the intra-sectarian discourse will collapse in a millisecond.
1: Bismillah, alhamdulillah, wa salatu wa salamu ala rasulillahi wa ala alihi wa sahbihi wa man wala hama ba'd.
0: So today and next Tuesday, inshallah, will be our final sessions, inshallah, on understanding sectarianism. And then we're going to move on to another topic, inshallah. So we talked about quite a number of factors. We began with analyzing why sectarianism has mass appeal, even though logically, rationally, it shouldn't make any sense. If you disagree with somebody 10% and you agree 90%, why does that 10% become so big? We talked about the psychological, the sociological, the anthropological, the cultural realities that we should all be cognizant of so that inshallah we don't fall prey to crass sectarianism. We also mentioned the hadith of the 73 sects and how to understand it, how various scholars have understood it. There's no unilateral understanding, and whichever one you follow, as long as you avoid dogmatism and narrow-minded fundamentalism, inshallah, whichever other interpretation you follow, you know, there's ways to understand this hadith that still reinforce the unity of the ummah. Today and next class, I will give you some guidelines about how to proceed in life in light of all of these differences of opinion. Because in the end of the day, and I genuinely empathize with you, wallahi, I empathize with you, you are struggling as it is to practice Islam in some nominal fashion. And all of a sudden, you're bombarded with not just the problems of practicing Islam, but what version of Islam? What is the correct understanding? And if you do a simple Google search, rather than be reinforced in one, you will actually be exposed to a myriad of interpretations, which will actually exacerbate the problem in your life. You're going to actually become even more confused. And every time you read one website, or you log on to one YouTube video from one strand, you might feel very influenced. Then the minute you listen to somebody else, you're like a ping pong ball just going back and forth. I genuinely empathize. It is truly difficult times we live in, because a simple search can reveal the most profound arguments of all sides. And when you're not a specialist, that's going to be about point number one, when you're not a specialist, to navigate specialist controversies is well nigh impossible. But it is not fully impossible. And that's what today and next class is about, some basic preliminary guidelines. Because in the end of the day, it's your religion. You cannot blindly follow. Because even if you were to the, which scholar are you going to blindly follow? Which group? Which firqa? Which strand? You cannot blindly follow. It's your religion. You have to answer to Allah subhanahu wa ta'ala on the day of judgment. So how then do you begin this complicated navigation? Let us begin with a number of principles today, and we'll continue next Tuesday. We begin with the most important principle. This is the fundamental principle when it comes to navigating difficult theological differences. And that is, you begin not from outside, but from inside. You begin with ikhlas. You begin with humility. You begin with submission to Allah subhanahu wa ta'ala. You begin with a desire, a sincere desire, a genuine desire. Ya Allah, I want the truth. I desire the truth. I want to be guided. If you don't begin with this basic principle, rule number one, start with sincerity. That's rule number one. All of the rules are subsidiary to this one. If you are not sincere, there's no point in doing any more talks. There's just no point. If you already know, you think you know, you already have a predisposition, if you already have a'udhu billah, level of arrogance, then there's no point. You begin by cleansing your heart of arrogance. You begin by genuinely saying, Allah is al-haq. because of Allah's name is al-Haq, and his religion is the truth, and the Prophet ﷺ is the truth, and I desire the truth. If you have that desire, then the rest of the rules will fall into place. And if you don't have that desire, the rest of the rules are meaningless. Understand, dear Muslims, understand, we believe in a Lord who does not misguide the sincere. We don't believe in a Lord that plays tricks and games. A'udhu billah. We don't believe in a Lord that deceives the one who thought he is guided. A'udhu billah. If you are sincere, you shall be guided. If you are not sincere, that's a whole different issue altogether. How does the Quran begin? The very first verses of the Quran. Alif Lam Mim, ذلك الكتاب لا ريب فيه. What is it? هدى للمتقين. If you have taqwa, you will get the hidayah. If you have God consciousness, you will find the hidayah. It's that simple. Hudan للمتقين. It's not a hudan for the ones that's not muttaqi. You will not find guidance if you don't have fear of Allah, submission to Allah, sincerity to Allah. But if you do, then the rest of your problems become far easier. So, don't sweat the small stuff. Wallahi, it is small. You are a Muslim. You know the ultimate truths. Allah is one. Islam is true. The Quran is true. Now, within the myriad of interpretation, okay, it's a lot easier now that you're inside the religion of Allah subhanahu wa ta'ala. So, don't sweat the small stuff. Put your trust in Allah. Be sincere to Allah and desire to be guided to the truth, and realize, as Allah says in the Quran, وَمَا يُضِلُّ بِهِ إِلَّا الْفَاسِقِينَ. None will be misguided except the fasiq, the evildoer. You're not going to be misguided unless you're a fasiq. Allah does not misguide the righteous. But if you choose impiety, if you choose evil, if you choose fisq, takabbur, kufr, well then, you can only blame yourself. So rule number one, before you begin anywhere outside, before you log on to any website, before you listen to any lecture, you're genuinely confused, introspect. And desire the truth. اِهْدِنَا الصِّرَاطَ الْمُسْتَقِيمِ. We say this 17 times a day, at least. Rule number two, understand that the ummah is greater than any one firqa or tahazzub or strand or sect or jama'ah. You are not searching between haq and batil. No. Frankly, these are shades of haq, usually. These are shades of truth. Some might be more true than others, but this is not a search for the ultimate truth. That is when you're outside of Islam. And last year we did a whole series, why we need religion, how we know Islam is true. That's another dialogue, that's another discourse. Right now, once you found Islam, once you are Muslim, once you believe in Allah with yaqeen, now the differences are not that big. And understand, what did the Prophet ﷺ say? We talked about this last class. My ummah shall be split into 73 groups. Even if you say the hadith is sahih, as we said, some scholars say it's not. Even if you say it is authentic, rather than jump to 73, begin with the beginning. My ummah. The Prophet ﷺ is claiming all of these as his. He's taking ownership. These are my people. These are my family. These are the people that ascribe to me. So anybody who then says, oh, everybody else is outside the ummah, you've forgotten the very hadith you use for the number 73. You've forgotten the very hadith that you're using to cause sectarianism. How does it begin? Your interpretation is wrong, because the hadith teaches you, we are one ummah. My ummah shall divide. And as I pointed out, Shawkani mentions this, Ibn Hajar mentions this, the great giants that commented on this hadith, they all said the same thing. Before you jump to the ending, don't forget the beginning. And the beginning is the most important. He, sallallahu alayhi wa sallam, himself is taking ownership. So never ever take the differences within the ummah as expelling people from the ummah. No, the bulk of the ummah of the Prophet sallallahu alaihi wasallam is always going to be rightly guided. We actually believe this theologically. The masses are not going to go astray. Why do we say this? This is a theological point, and I want you to understand it. The average Muslim, even if they don't practice Islam correctly, they believe in the fundamentals correctly. It is true, sadly, most Muslims don't pray 5 times a day. That's just a fact. But ask them, shouldn't you pray? Yes, of course. How many prayers? 5 times a day. They believe in correct theology. Ask them, what are the pillars of Iman? Ask them, how many gods? There's one God. Is there heaven and hell? Of course there's heaven and hell. Muslims, by and large, shall be correctly guided. And I mentioned this point multiple times. I mentioned this last year. I mentioned it a few weeks ago. I mentioned it again. How do we know this? Because of the finality of the prophethood of the Prophet Muhammad sallallahu alaihi wasallam. There is no prophet after him. Because there's no prophet after him, logically, rationally, theologically, that means his ummah doesn't need a prophet. The reason why Allah sent prophets, as Allah says in the Quran, because the previous nations got misguided. The people of Moses misguided, Allah sent them Jesus. The people of Jesus got misguided, Allah sent the Prophet Muhammad. And that kept on happening. The fact that, and this is one of those things that we can say there's unanimous consensus, all the groups that are within the 73, they say the finality of the Prophet ﷺ, right? Any group that says otherwise, there's only one or two, they have always been, so there is obviously exclusion. There are red lines that you leave the ummah. If you say, as one group said here in America 100 years ago, that Allah came in the Ford of Farad Muhammad, you know, to Detroit, you know, the Nation of Islam. They say this, right? They believe that Allah, God, came in the figure of a man. If you go to their temple, they have a picture of Farad Muhammad, Farad Muhammad, and that picture says underneath it, Allah. Now, that you have to draw lines here. They are not within the fold of Islam. Allah is not a man that came to Detroit, that preached in Atlanta, that was arrested and deported, because he was arrested and deported. That's not what we believe, right? And the Prophet Muhammad ﷺ came to the people of Mecca and Arabia. He wasn't Elijah Poole in Atlanta who called himself Muhammad and he said, I am Muhammad Rasulullah. No, we have our lines here. But like I said, that's extremely bizarre. The bulk of the ummah, 99% of the ummah, and that is the ummah. Anybody outside? Not really the ummah. They believe in Allah being one and beyond our understanding and the Prophet ﷺ being the final prophet. So, when you look at the differences within Islam, they can never be to the level that expels people outside of Islam as a default. As a default. Once you say the kalima, once you believe in the basic fundamentals, the rest now it is shades of correctness. It's not haq versus batil. And therefore, all of the verses of the Quran that talk about Muslim brotherhood, ummah, all of the ahadith that talk about the rights of the Muslim, that the Prophet ﷺ said the rights of the Muslim on another are that he helps them when he needs help. He returns salam. He visits when they're sick. He makes dua when they die. These are the rights of a Muslim upon a Muslim. They are not the rights of a Salafi upon Salafi, Ash'ari upon Ash'ari, Sufi. No. These are the rights of a Muslim upon all other Muslims, regardless of group. When a Muslim is in trouble, the Quran and the Sunnah says, help that Muslim. The Quran and Sunnah doesn't say ask the label. Have a detailed quiz. What is your specific theology? Always understand the ummah is greater than any one strand. And anybody who preaches otherwise is preaching something that contradicts the basic teachings of Islam. And of course, here's the important disclaimer also as well that you need to make, and that is the more clear cut an issue is in the teachings of our Prophet ﷺ, the less the disagreement will be. And the more ambiguous something might be, the more differences might arise. So, we do believe that the masses of the ummah shall never be misguided as a default. And that remains true, it has remained true, it shall remain true. And I go back, go ask the average Muslim from China all the way to South America. Who is Allah? He'll say, Allah is the Rabb, the Malik, the Quddus. What is the Prophet? He is the Rahmatul Alameen. He should be followed. He is the Sunnah that we all... Whatever you ask the basic questions, the Muslim Ummah will be united. Now, the more advanced you go, the average Muslim might be lost. How do you understand the attributes of God? One of the biggest differences that we have. The average Muslim is going to be, what do you mean? I don't understand. The question is beyond their pay grade. That's not something that is of the core. How do we understand this one attribute? And yes, we find differences amongst this. Okay, what are the levels of Qadr? Okay, as a default, Muslims believe in Qadr. But different groups have different understandings of the finer details of Qadr. Okay? As a default, the average Muslim believes nothing happens except Allah wills it. That is the iman of Qadr. You will not find a Muslim alive today that says, oh, things happen without Allah's knowledge, without Allah's Qadr. There's no group like that. But the finer details, what are the categories of Qadr? How much does the free will impact? These are stuff you study master's, PhD level. And at that stage, you will find differences of opinion, right? But as a default, the fundamentals of Islam have been preserved. So, rule number two, never forget the forest for the trees. Never ignore the forest for the trees. And the forest is the ummah. The trees are the different groups within it. We are all united as one in the fundamentals. The kalima, the Quran, the finality of the Prophet ﷺ, qiyamah, heaven and hell. This is something all strands believe in that we are accustomed to. And you can quote the more bizarre strands as examples that prove the rule, as exceptions that prove the rule. And those bizarre strands are what? 500,000 in the world? 1,000,000 out of 2,000,000,000? They're literally not even 0.2%, 0.3%. They mean nothing. They're just examples that prove the rule. The rule, the ummah of the Prophet ﷺ is not going to be misguided. And so all of this 73, and again, those who didn't attend last time, remember I mentioned the correct opinion. If you want to say the hadith is authentic, because there's a big ikhtilaf, if you want to say it is authentic, the number 73 is not literal. It is a generic. Means my ummah shall be divided into many groups, right? And the point is he's saying my ummah. He's predicting so that you're aware. Don't worry, they're all my ummah. It's going to happen. And this is the reality. But they're all mine in the end of the day. I claim them. They are my, but the relationship is there between me and them. So the second rule, the ummah is always greater than any one strand. The third rule, or the third maxim, or the principle, I want you to be aware of, is the issue of following authorities. Now this is a bit technical, and this will help you throughout your life. Because one of my purposes of teaching you is not just Islamic studies, it's also help you think critically. And they come together because I'm teaching you to be critical in these aspects in a healthy manner. The problem comes. Now here's the problem. Here's the problem. You are innocently going about your day, believing in Allah, worshipping Allah, doing your job and then some

He comes along and says, hey, that guy over there, he's a bad guy. Why? Because he believes X, Y, and Z. And perhaps you've never heard of X, Y, and Z, and what you're supposed to believe, what you're going to be told is A, B, and C. And so you say, well, what's the big deal? What's the big deal if he says that? I don't see a big deal. Immediately, what? Astaghfirullah. Don't you know Shaykhul Islam so-and-so or Hujjatul Islam so-and-so said X, Y, and Z is really evil? And you're just miskeen, innocent. You're being exposed to all this for the first time. What is happening here is called appeal to authority. It's not your area. You don't know what's dangerous. So a name is invoked, authority, and the notion being you must submit to this authority. This is called appeal to authority. Now, this is a difficult issue to talk about because in the end of the day, there is something that is logical and rational about appeal to authority. If you are not an expert, who do you follow? You follow the experts of the field, right? Imagine the chaos if every one of you began to challenge every single expert. Imagine if, you know, a simple example, I don't know, there's many issues happening at airports these days and whatnot. I feel sorry for the people that are in charge and, you know, the air controllers, whatever, they're trained for their job, right? Can you imagine if you just walked into the room and said, hey, no, guys, I think I know better. You imagine the chaos and the confusion and the crashes that are going to take place. It's not your area of expertise. So at some level, deference to authority, respecting specialists is how the world functions. Is that clear? Right? Of course we have to respect specialists. That's the reality. But at the same time, when a figure is quoted in a sectarian context, this is a little bit more nuanced. Because I would say respect to authority means, for example, if all the mainstream scholars of the Ummah have agreed upon something, and you come along and you've just read a translation of the Qur'an, I'm sorry, you have no right to say, hold on a sec, I think the Qur'an says. No, go and study 20 years and then challenge us. Go and do a deep dive. That is being disrespectful to authority. And this is, unfortunately, we do have a lot of people in the world that we live in where they don't care about the entirety of the tradition. Not a tradition, the tradition. And here is where I disagree. I do believe that the tradition as a totality carries an epistemic weight. The tradition was not created out of nothing. There is a reason why the vast, vast, vast majority of the ummah agreed upon something. So if you quote the authority of the binding consensus of the tradition, that is something that nobody has the right to challenge unless they reach a level that they become mujtahid mutlaq, and that's a whole different category altogether. You as a novice do not have the right to do that, but sectarian issues rarely reach that level. That's where they're sectarian. Okay? I'll give you a controversial example, but it's relevant. My goal is to make sure that you understand. It's not to provoke controversy, but I also need to be relevant here. A simple example that I firmly believe in, despite all the back and forth happening and whatnot, is the reality of the awrah of men and women. The awrah of men and women, the fundamentals of it, the tradition by and large has agreed. All strands of fiqh, all theological schools, that a man from here to there, and a woman from her whole body, including the headscarf, it should be there. Now, you have modern voices, not trained, not with the background and authority, and they say, oh, but the Qur'an this and the Qur'an that. But who are you exactly, though? So here is where, yes, I do say there should be respect to the authority. That is because it's not an authority, it is the authority of the past. But if somebody comes and says, oh, the maulid is bid'ah because Ibn Taymiyyah said, and I respect Ibn Taymiyyah, and I consider myself to be of his strand, I have to be fair and I have to say, that doesn't have the same epistemic weight as the entirety of the tradition uniting. Because if I quote Ibn Taymiyyah, the other person is going to quote Ibn Hajar, or As-Suyuti, or a gazillion other, a Nawawi, so many other scholars. Now, Ibn Hajar, and As-Suyuti, and Ibn Taymiyyah, now we're talking about a difference of authority then. So, understand, appeal to authority, while it has a role and a function, put it in its place. And if you follow an authority that is respected, and your interlocutor follows another authority that is respected, then you have to humble yourself to the reality
that there has been

and there shall remain a difference of opinion in this issue, even if you choose one over the other. So appeal to authority. First and foremost, look at the fact. Is it an authority or is it the authority of the past? And generally speaking, when it comes to sectarian issues, you will find that people have to choose their authorities and neglect other authorities that are within the ummah, that are reputable scholars of the ummah. So that's for another one point. Another point within this reality, and listen to this carefully. When a person quotes, Ibn Taymiyyah says the Mawlid is a bid'ah, for example, and his interlocutor says, Imam al-Suyuti wrote an entire treatise that the Mawlid is permissible. Okay? The both of them, listen to this carefully, are extrapolating the positions of Ibn Taymiyyah and Suyuti to a modern context and a reality and an intellectual conflict that neither Ibn Taymiyyah nor Suyuti were involved in. In other words, raising your voice, getting angry at another Muslim, boycotting another Muslim, refuting another group, releasing flyers and YouTube videos. Ibn Taymiyyah didn't do that. And the person who's doing all of this, or Suyuti didn't do that. They're utilizing a name of the past to justify actions that name of the past did not do in a context that they did not live in. Are you guys following this point? Merely quoting an authority might make it theoretically right for you because you believe in that authority. It doesn't justify your actions. It doesn't justify the context you live in. Who made you Ibn Taymiyyah's representative today? Who made you a knowy sole heir today that you can decide what he would have done and how he would have treated somebody on the other side of the aisle? You don't know. Neither does the other person. So, just because an authority is quoted doesn't make the actions of the one quoting the authority justified. Because that's a whole separate issue. Also, to be a little bit more pedantic, you don't know even what language Ibn Taymiyyah or Ibn Hajar or any of the authorities would have used if they lived in Dallas in the current year and seen the reality and seen Gaza and seen the fracturing of the ummah. You are transporting an idea and a concept from a different time and place, resurrecting it in your time and place, believing that your authority would have held the same exact language and ideas that he did in another time and place. And that is a stretch that nobody knows. Ilm al-ghayb. So, quoting authorities, this is the fine line here. Of course we respect authorities. That's the whole, again, as I said, the world lives this way, right? You only have one area that you can specialize in. You cannot specialize in 10 areas. For the rest of the areas, you must follow authorities, right? Imagine, like I said, if you started challenging every doctor and you're not a doctor. But if you are a doctor, now you have the right to challenge. Yeah, so go ahead and study Islam if you want to. Go ahead and specialize. Go ahead and spend a decade, 2 decades. Then you have the right. But if you don't, defer to authority as a whole. Yes. But when authorities themselves differ, then realize, here is where you're going to have to use your common sense, your intellect, your spirituality, and see for yourself what is going on. So that is the third point here, and that is, respect authority, but respecting authority has multiple caveats. And of them, as I said, when the authorities themselves differ, automatically it indicates that the issue is not as black and white as your opponent wants it to be. And the greater the authorities on both sides, the more ambiguous the issue. It's really that simple. You will have to respect that there's legitimate, bona fide scholarship on all sides. And by the way, for the bulk of sectarian issues that you're involved with at your daily MSA level, this is the reality. For the bulk of petty sectarianism, this is the reality. You will find great, iconic scholars in all of these mainstream strands of Islam. That should be enough for you to realize, okay, it's not as black and white as belief in God, as the finality of the Prophet ﷺ, as the protection of the Quran. That is unanimous. There is no two opinion. There are no two opinions. Automatically, the greater the giants on all sides, then clearly the more you should be tolerant as well. So the third point, the conundrum of following authorities has been explained. Defer to scholarship, and where scholarship itself differs, respect alternative views, even if you choose, you have to choose in the end, you have to choose one of these views. The fourth rule
Now I'm going to get technical, guys. I'm going to expect you to understand this. I'm teaching you, this is usul al-fiqh, rule number 4, and it is also an aspect of advanced theology. I'll try my best to explain it with simple examples and teach you the rule. This is a rule that is taught in usul al-fiqh, and usul al-fiqh is how you derive fiqh, and is also taught in the science of theology. And that is, the implications of a doctrine is not the actual doctrine. Memorize it, write it down. The Arabic is لَازِمُ الْمَذْهَبِ لَيْسَ بِمَذْهَبِ. The implications of a doctrine is not the same as the doctrine itself. What you derive from a doctrine cannot be ascribed to the one who says the initial doctrine, unless he says, no, I agree with this derivation. What you derive from a doctrine cannot be ascribed to the one who propagates the doctrine. Now, might be confused here. Let me give you some. And by the way, this is a principle that Al-Ghazali wrote about in his famous book Al-Mustasfa. Al-Qarafi, in his Furuqati, has all sections on the Ibn Taymiyyah, mentions this all the time. Al-Ghazali mentions this as well. Multiple great scholars have this doctrine and they've explained it. So, basically, one of the biggest causes of sectarianism is the following. You will be told, that group believes in premise A. And whoever believes in premise A implies premise B. And premise B is heresy. Premise B is kufr. Premise B is deviation. Hence, whoever says premise A becomes a kafir or a deviant or misguided. If A then B, person, Ahmed says A, therefore he says B. Is that clear? You guys following? Right? If A then B, that guy says A, khalas. That means B, and B is clearly kufr. So then A becomes kufr. This is 90% of sectarian debates revolve around this basic principle. And unfortunately, the people who are involved in it, even though they've studied this principle, when it comes to fiery preaches, they don't apply it because they need to, you know, prove their school against the other. And I'll give you multiple examples here. The most common example which we see online to this day is the issue of the attributes of God. So as you know, one of the fundamental problems that has divided Sunnism, forget other groups, of course there, within Sunnism we have multiple strands, going back 1,200 years. My PhD was on this, my master's was on this. This is my area of dividing the ummah based on the attributes of God. Within Sunnism, you have multiple strands. How do you understand when Allah says, Yadullahi fawqa aydihim? Allah's hand is over their hand. How do you understand there's 7 verses in the Quran that Ar-Rahmanu ala al-Arsh istawa? Your Lord has risen over the throne. There's 7 verses, istawa ala al-Arsh. How do we understand the rising over the throne? Forget non-Sunni. Within Sunnism, there are multiple strands. And as I said, because of the exacerbation of, you know, the pettiness of minor differences, the banality of trivial differences, this is to this day, while Gaza is burning, while our entire country is going crazy with Islamophobia, while the vice president and the president are literally saying things about us, the practicing Muslims are fighting each other over, does Allah have a hand that is real or not? And has He risen over their own haqiqatan or majazan? To this day, go online and you'll see all of these various groups, you know, in extreme anger, takfir, tabdi'. Now, if you listen to their argument, not that I want you to do that, don't do that, but if you're going to do that, you will find this principle manifested. How so? As a simple example, those guys say that Allah Azza wa Jal is above the heavens, because Allah says that يَخَافُونَ رَبَّهُمْ مِنْ فَوْقِهِمْ. They fear their Lord who is above them. And the Prophet ﷺ asked a deaf and mute girl, slave girl, أَيْنَ اللَّهُ. Hadith is in Sahih Muslim. Where is Allah? She couldn't say anything. So she used her finger and she pointed upwards. فِي السَّمَاء. Basically in the heavens. Okay. So the Athari creed, Ibn Taymiyyah and that strand, they basically say, we say what the Quran and Sunnah says, Allah is above us. And we leave it at that. The Quran and Sunnah use language in place, Allah is above us. The other strand, the Ash'ari strand, they will say, if you say that Allah has a direction, this implies that Allah is a spatial
incorporated body. Because only bodies that have space have directions. So, two objects here. In order to have direction, relation to each other, you have to have a body. Above, below, right and left, right? To have a direction, you need to have a spatial dimension, and the two have a relationship with each other. So if X, then Y.

Look at these people. They have denied the wording of the Quran. Because the Quran says Allah is above. يَخَافُونَ رَبَّهُمْ مِنْ فَوْقِهِمْ أَأَمِنْتُمْ مَنْ فِي السَّمَاءِ. Allah says, مَنْ فِي السَّمَاءِ, the one in the heavens. And these guys are saying, they will say, to say that Allah is in the heavens is kufr. They're saying the Quran is kufr. And whoever says the Quran is kufr is a kafir, they're kafir. So both sides, reading the same Quran, using the same ahadith, reading the same books of tafsir and fiqh and lugha and the dictionaries, praying in the same masjid, because both of them still pray here in all the masajid, right? Listening to roughly the same scholars, some of their fanatics will literally make takfir of each other, or at the very least, to be more precise, they're going to make tabdi' of each other. These guys are dalal, yani dal, mudil, they're this and that, based upon this principle. If X, then Y. Y is kufr, therefore X is kufr. Understand, the basic principle is that which you derive from a doctrine cannot be considered to be part of the doctrine. Is that clear? Why? Because what you derive is not necessarily what your opponent derives. That's your derivation. That's not your opponent's derivation. And your opponent might actually, in these cases both of them do, negate what you've derived. Obviously, both sides negate what the other group has derived. So how can you ascribe to somebody something that your own hermeneutics have derived? That's the basic summary of this. And of course, we can go into more detail, but this is, I don't want to complicate you even more in this regard. But just understand the principle of not ascribing a extracted opinion to the person who says the opinion. This is a mainstream principle. All giants of our ummah have said it. Unfortunately, again, the people that are not to that level, and Ibn Taymiyyah was the greatest example of this. He himself says that, listen, I believe the extraction of that, whatever, if he was arguing with somebody, not that group, another group, he was arguing with another group, he goes, I believe the implications of your opinion are kufr, but I know you don't believe in the implications, so I don't make takfir of you. That's Ibn Taymiyyah. That's logic. That is a giant. I understand you don't believe that, so I'm not going to say that to you, but I want you to understand from my perspective this is a dangerous heresy. I'll give you an example. And again, because I want to be practical, I'm giving you awkward examples, right? When this video comes out, both sides are going to, as usual, go refute me as well. Now they love refuting, because the one thing both Ahl al-Bid'ah can agree on is refute Yasir al-Qadis. That's what they love to do, right? All sides, they just want to refute, because wallahi, I'm trying to bring as many people together, and in the process, the dogmatic don't like this, right? In the process, those that are believing my way or the highway, my house or no other house, my group or another, no. I'm saying there's good in all mainstream movements, and wallahi, even the non-mainstream movements, try your best to find good in them, rather than look at them in an evil manner. What's the benefit of hating other people? What's the benefit of dividing society? So I'm going to give you an example that is even more awkward. Because I want to teach you. Let me take the hits if you, inshallah ta'ala, grow in your understanding of Islam. Sunnism and Shi'ism. I'm going to go there, yes. We Sunnis, and I am a Sunni. To this day I'm a Sunni. Despite my critics want to kick me out, I think I'm a Sunni. We Sunnis, we firmly believe that saying that the majority of Sahaba became kuffar or misguided after the death of the Prophet ﷺ, that is a very, very dangerous claim. Because the implication is, i.e. the derivation, you see what's happening here, right? What is the derivation when you say the majority of Sahaba went astray? Give me some derivations. Not just hadith. The Quran itself. How do we know the Quran? How do we know the Quran? Because the Sahaba, the bulk of the Sahaba. What else? What are the other implications? Sisters, any implication? Sahaba, the Sahaba were, astaghfirullah, hypocrites. Any other implications? No, nothing on this side? Trying to get you to also participate? The Prophet ﷺ chose the wrong people to surround him. In the end of the day, it was his choice who was around him. Now, all of these are implications that are, yeah, I mean, I get it that definitely it's really problematic to say that the bulk of the Sahaba disobeyed the Prophet ﷺ the minute he died. It's really problematic. And I understand the anger that comes in Sunnis when they say, when you say this, this means this, therefore you are this. But let's be

0: academic and fair. Does the other group say the Quran has not been preserved? Yes or no? No. Does the other group say that, you know, the Prophet has failed in his mission? No. They don't say that. Now, you can say you're not being logically consistent. You can say that if you want to. But you cannot ascribe to them what you have derived that they have not derived. Is that clear? You cannot ascribe to them what you think is logical, because yes, you think it is logical. And frankly, yes, one part of me is very sympathetic to this. It is logical when you say that the bulk of the Sahaba reneged, turned their backs, disobeyed, that at some level, astaghfirullah, it indicates a failure on the Prophet himself. I say this, but I do not say that the other group says, astaghfirullah, the Prophet failed. Because they don't say that. They have their way to interpret it around. Right? So, you cannot ascribe to your opponent what you have derived from the statement of your opponent. And if you understand this rule, trust me, from now on, 90% of the intrasectarian discourse will collapse in a millisecond. Because this is where it's coming from. That the preachers that are dogmatic, the preachers that are fomenting sectarianism, this is their harshest tool. If X, then Y, and Y is blasphemous. Who wants to reject the Quran? Who wants to say the Prophet failed, right? And so the average Muslim is just blown away. If X, then Y. Y is kufr. All those guys are kafir. Ah, but who said if X, then Y? You said it. You're the one who's criticizing Y. The other person's not accepting that premise, that derivation. So you have no right to ascribe to him what you yourself have derived, even if in your worldview you think it is logical. Because in the end of the day, it's your worldview. The other group might have a way out. The other group might have a ta'weed, might have an interpretation, right? Or even, they might not have one. They haven't thought through logically what it is, but they're not willing to take your claim. So as long as not willing to take it, you cannot ascribe it to them. Now, obviously, if they take it, if they say, yeah, we agree with it, then obviously, then you can ascribe it to them. But if they don't, which is, again, 99% of the time, whatever you've derived, it will be only your derivation. So that is rule number 4 here. And then inshallah, we'll do one more, and then we'll have 15 minutes of Q&A today, mashallah. See, I actually came not enough prepared because I really wanted to make sure we have some time for Q&A. But realize we will have a part 2 of this, so we'll have more rules. We'll have more rules next week, inshallah, we'll talk about them. Okay, so rule number 5 now. Rule number 5. Personal disagreement does not have to translate to public policy and hatred. The two are separate things altogether. Your personal disagreement with a position, with an opinion, does not have to translate to a public warning or a public policy or a public agenda. In fact, dare I say, all of us, we have to go balance. You might not like your boss, but you got to deal with him. You might not like your professor, but you know, your professor might be a very strict or very hard, you might strongly disagree, but when you're interacting with that person, you have to deal with them with a level of professionalism that you might not like, but you got to do it, right? Crass, crude sectarianism ignores this reality. And so every disagreement has to be made a public policy. Even if we disagree, does that mean I need to make a public debacle, release a YouTube video, mention other people by name, divide the ummah when it is so disunited? That's a separate issue. That's two separate things. I can disagree and still be agreeable and not disagreeable, right? You don't have to be disagreeable every time you disagree. Understand that? You can maintain civility. I mean, it's okay to respectfully disagree. It's okay to maintain some ties. Even guys, we all have, you know, friends, relatives we don't like. We still have to get along with them. You know, at a family gathering, whatever, there's always that uncle, that cousin, like, oh God, not that guy, right? Okay, but you know, it is what it is. You have to get along for the sake of the greater good. If you can do this in your personal davats, how about for the sake of the ummah? Have you ever thought that maybe for the sake of the ummah, you better learn to agree to disagree? Personal disagreements personal issues of not agreeing don't have to translate to public policy. Actually, the wiser you are, the more you will control your personal for the sake of the public good. And by the way, this is prophetic, straight from the Prophet ﷺ. You take into account the context, the reality. Who was the head of the hypocrites in Medina? I want the sisters to answer. Sisters, who was the head of the hypocrites? Abdullah ibn Salul. Ibn Salul was the head of the hypocrites. Everybody knew it. The Quran came down mentioning him, not by name but by reference. Yet the Prophet ﷺ did not touch a hair on his head. Let him spew his venom. Let him do all that he's doing. Multiple times, Sahaba came and said, Ya Rasulullah, enough is enough. This guy has harmed us. He should be executed for his treason. He committed treason multiple times. And the Prophet ﷺ said, I can't do that. No, la. Because he is a respected chieftain, because in the Arabian Peninsula, he has a certain, you know, a level of respect from the days of Jahiliyyah. And if I were to execute him, I'm paraphrasing for your language, the PR scandal would not be worth it. It's literally the implication of what he is saying. What the people will say, the PR headache that would happen, is not worth. We can deal with his problems amongst us. But if he were to be executed for his treason, the peninsula would have a whole bunch of problems that they don't have right now. What did he just do? He managed his personal disagreements for the sake of public policy. In fact, in Sahih Bukhari, there's an interesting narration that one of the chieftains who was just a pain in the, you know what, just somebody who constantly begging for money, doing this and that, demanding this and that. He wasn't a pious person. He was amongst the hypocrites and whatnot. And you know, the knock came on the Prophet's door. Bilal saying, Ya Rasulullah, that chieftain is here. You know, he wants to talk to you. And the Prophet is sitting with our mother Aisha. You know, it happens sometimes, right? That phone call comes from that auntie and your mom says, talk. No! Then she hands you your phone. Ji, auntie ji, how are you doing? Huh? It is what it is, right? I don't want to talk. Once the phone is handed to you, you have to change, right? That's human nature. There's nothing wrong with that. When the name is said, the Prophet frowns. And he says, Bi'sa akhul ashira. Which again, it's very technical, but I'm just translating the meaning. What an evil person this is. Not that guy. And then he comes in. Aisha's in the other room, but there's a curtain. And the Prophet is laughing and joking and smiling. He's a leader. You got to do what you got to do, right? But our mother Aisha is still young and innocent. And she says, and then he goes away. Ya Rasulullah, I don't understand. You said he's an evil person. And yet when he came, you were cordial with him. I mean, that's leadership, by the way, right? That is how you have to do it. Okay, and the Prophet ﷺ said, "Oh Aisha, when have you ever seen me to be vulgar and nasty? I don't treat people this way, number one. Number two, and also know that of the worst of mankind are those that people have to pretend to be good with because they hate the evil in them. Like you have to just make this effort because if I were to really speak my mind, you know, the damage that this person would do would just not be worth it, right? What just happened right now? He separated personal feelings, personal assessment from public policy. That's the sign of wisdom, guys. That's a sign of wisdom. And by the way, this is a rule of life. Forget Islam. I'm teaching you, inshallah, as my younger brothers and sisters, this is a rule of life. And the more you master it, the better your life will be. To learn to control your personal grudges, your personal problems, if there is a greater good, we don't have to all the time, but where there is a greater good, especially within family, especially within close friends, and within your office environments, the more you learn and master this rule, the better you're going. You don't have to say everything in your heart, and you don't have to act publicly in how you privately believe. This is not hypocrisy. This is wisdom. Because there's no hypocrisy here. I mean, again, you can smile at somebody you don't like. That's not hypocritical, right? You can be nice to somebody you don't want to be nice to. There's no hypocrisy there. And if you think this is hypocrisy, you don't understand what hypocrisy is. So we learn from the seerah, and by the way, this is the rule of life as well, that personal opinions, personal disagreement, personal assessments don't need to translate into public policy. What does this have to do with sectarianism? Everything. I disagree with many strands of Islam. But that doesn't mean I need to scowl in their face and spit at them when they walk by. Doesn't mean I have to rally my troops against them every khutbah I give. Okay? A few days ago I was with a person, I disagree with many things about that person. But we're in an academic setting, and you know, a picture is taken and I'm smiling in the picture. And today the internet is abuzz. He is smiling next to this person. What did you want me to do? Spit at his face? A'udhu billah? Like what is, again, we're going to talk about this guilt by association, that's another rule here. But again, the narrow-mindedness that you cannot meet with another Muslim that you disagree with. Where are you getting this from? What Islam is this? I can't meet and interact and have a discussion. By the way, for the record, even in that meeting, we had a meeting afterwards, we're expressing polite disagreements. We're not in agreement. I'm presenting my view, he's presenting his view, and that's the purpose of the meeting, right? Just to have a back and forth and a dialogue. But the perception of the masses, or not the masses, the dogmatic minded, how dare you sit next to somebody that has a different viewpoint? SubhanAllah, for the dunya, for your corporation, you're going to be sitting next to somebody with a totally different alternative lifestyle, alternative sexuality, going to be on your cubicle. Does that mean you agree with that person? So for the sake of the dunya, you will unite because your corporation is one. Can't we just have a civil dialogue for the sake of the ummah? Doesn't mean I agree, right? And we're going to mention this point again. But here, the narrow-mindedness, right, of if I disagree with this person, then I have to make a public statement. I have to have hatred. I have to constantly warn. I have to scowl in their faces. Where are you getting this from? There's no Quranic or Sunnah from this regard. And in fact, wisdom teaches us that there's unity. We're going to talk about this for certain projects, and for other projects we can agree to disagree in a civil manner. And I said this when I had the dialogue with the 12 or Shi'i cleric of our community. I had it, listen to them. Some of you were there. I said on stage, I don't agree with your theology, you don't agree with ours, but can't we disagree in a civil manner? Must I preach hatred against you, even if I disagree? And I do disagree. Can't we just say, okay, you have your understanding, and at some level it is irreconcilable with ours, but for the greater good, when we need to vote our governor or whatever out of office, can we all come together? When we need to vote, you know, the congressman that is spewing one of the anti-Sharia caucus, he's one of the main figures of the anti-Sharia caucus, right? We need all of us to come together. In order to do that, I need to have a dialogue with them. They need to know who I am. I need to know who they are. There needs to be some, relationship. I need to have their phone numbers. They need to have mine. How is that going to happen if both sides are constantly hating and spewing and whatnot? And by the way, again, one other point, and we'll open up for Q&A. That hatred inevitably leads to violence. When you have dogmatic, hard-minded preachers constantly riling up, if X, then Y. Y is kufr. Those guys are kuffar. Those guys do this. Those guys say that. Even if you don't pull the bullet, one of your idiots, one of your followers will go and do something, and you can say, oh, I didn't tell him to shoot that guy. Go look at what's happening across the Muslim world by masjids bombing other masjids, one group killing other groups. Why? The clerics will say, I didn't tell them to kill. But what you did was for decades, kept on demonizing, dehumanizing the other. What's going to happen? So all of this talk should make us realize, just because you disagree, doesn't mean it's public policy. And with that, inshallah, we open the floor for a few minutes of Q&A. And then we'll continue this, next week, bi-idhnillahi ta'ala. Okay, so, first question is, what do you think about people who completely reject hadith and say that the Quran has only religious authority? Anybody who rejects, listen to me carefully, the sunnah of the Prophet ﷺ in totality really cannot be a Muslim. Because anybody who rejects the sunnah, what Islam are you left with? But the sunnah is not the same as an individual hadith. Okay? So this is the technical difference here. The sunnah means the normative practice of the Prophet sallallahu alaihi wasallam. No mainstream movement rejects the sunnah. By the way, even the Shia don't reject the Sunnah. They have different ways of understanding the Sunnah. They believe their Imams have preserved the Sunnah, but they follow the Sunnah in their own way, right? We follow the Sunnah via the narrations of Hadith, and others follow it in different ways. So rejecting the concept of Sunnah means you have no Islam. The Quran doesn't tell you to pray 5 times a day. It doesn't tell you Dhuhr is 4, Maghrib is 3. It doesn't tell you the percentage of Zakah. It doesn't tell you the details of Hajj. Everything will be gone if you don't have the Sunnah. How do we know the Sunnah? We Ahl Sunnah, the Sunni Muslims say, we know the Sunnah via the books of Hadith, the narrations. Now we get to the technicality. So without a doubt, there are different types of narrations. Those narrations that are authentic, that are mutawatir, that are clearly from the Prophet ﷺ, we must submit to them. And then there are narrations that are not necessarily authentic or disputed. And that is where the purview and the emotionalism and the anger and the back and forth comes. This is not the class right now to do this. But understand, anybody who's a Quranist, because there's a group now, it's a very modern called Quranism, anybody who rejects the Sunnah, frankly, at some level, if they reject, so here, let me be technical here. If they say, I don't have to follow what the Prophet ﷺ came with, I don't have to follow his commands, I'm sorry, that is kufr. I cannot mince my words here. Imagine the Prophet ﷺ were in front of you and he said something, and this guy would say, I don't care what you said, give me the Quran. Firstly, that is completely contradictory, because how do you even know what the Quran is? Because he told you it's the Quran. You're following him anyway when he tells you this is the Quran, right? So there is a logical fallacy here. But secondly, to refuse to submit to the Messenger, sallallahu alayhi wasallam, without a doubt, obedience to the Messenger is obedience to Allah. This is a Quranic maxim. وَمَنْ يُطِعْ رَسُولَ فَقَدْ أَطَاعَ اللَّهُ. So anybody who says, and this is a modern movement, and it is, they call themselves Quraniyun, the Quranists, right? Anybody who says, we do not have to follow what the Prophet ﷺ taught, I'm sorry, that is a type of kufr. That we can say this is expelling you from the 73. You're no longer part of the 73. Okay, so that is clear. As for somebody who says, I don't think this hadith is authentic, I don't think the Prophet ﷺ said it, that is not rejecting the Prophet ﷺ. That's believing that you think this hadith is not authentic. Okay, so we have to differentiate. He could be wrong. It could be a deviation. It could be opening up a very dangerous Pandora's box. But that is not kufr. Because that same person, and this is your litmus test, the same guy that says, I don't think this hadith is authentic, ask him or her one simple question. If the Prophet ﷺ were in front of you right now and he said it, what would you do? If that person were to say, well, I mean, if he said it, then obviously, I mean, I'd have to submit. That's iman right there. And if, a'udhu billah, this person said, a'udhu billah, I don't care, I wouldn't accept it, that is kufr. Because Allah appointed the Messenger, sallallahu alayhi wa sallam, to be obeyed, to be believed in. Everything he says, you have to follow it, because Allah tells you this. Allah has appointed him. This is, the Quran has more than 50 verses. More than 50 verses about this reality. So I think that that is a clear issue over there. Question here. Should Muslims be in the military? Any military that is involved in unethical practices, and the country that we are currently living in, without a doubt, its military at this stage is involved in unethical practices. For the sake of their Lord, for the sake of their religion, for the sake of their conscience, they should not be involved. It is not something that is ethical or noble. But when the country is involved in a noble battle, then it is permissible to fight in that noble battle. Okay? World War II and defeating the forces, and that without a doubt, much of what was happening in World War II was legit, and some of it in some lands was illegit. But much of it was legitimate, right? When your country is attacked, when there's a force that is destroying the world, and you have to fight for security, then it is permissible to join. So it's not a matter of country. It's a matter of nobility. It's a matter of ethics. It's a matter of what is permissible in the ethical norms. So we believe that, and by the way, even in this country, you have the right to be a conscientious objector. You might go to jail, and so go to jail. And people did this in the Vietnam War. Lots of people, Muhammad Ali stood up and he goes, I'm not going to fight, the Vietnamese people didn't do anything to me, this is a whole illegitimate war, why should I go kill people? Multiple people stood up and they said, we're not going to fight in this war. That's not patriotism. Patriotism means you stand up for the truth and you help your country, whether it is right or wrong. If it is right, you correct it in good. And if it is wrong, you try to correct it against that wrong that it is doing. That is patriotism. So we are the real patriots, because countries are not gods. Countries are controlled by men. And sometimes those men are good and sometimes those men are corrupt. So if you truly love your country, and we do love the country we are in, there's nothing wrong with that, we want good for it, then we will try our best to help it when it is doing good, and we will not help it when it is doing that which is evil. Khalas, let us finish for today, inshallah, and then next week, inshallah ta'ala, we'll continue these rules and maxims, and you can also submit your questions on the same link, and we can vote and upvote them, inshallah. Jazakumullah khair. Until next week, assalamu alaikum wa rahmatullahi wa barakatuh.
1: You were listening to the English program on the Voice of Islam. Thank you very much for your time. Inshallah, stay tuned for future episodes.